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0: baba. 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
1: Hey, I'm not touching that for Messeras. I should not go to Shakama for the chanting or dying to one point. You are the Tatawi and the Yanga, the Jones, the Mary. Who don't know Sango, who don't the Chucky and Woodsy, Nehu, Woodsy, I didn't know that.

The story of Monkey. You see, it's Overskill that killed Monkey. Monkey, first of all, he said he could jump from one tree to another with his two hands. They said, Monkey, don't do it. He said, I will do it. Monkey, do he hold one tree, he jumped to another tree. Then that's it. Everybody clap for Monkey. Monkey say, I can do it with one hand. They say, Monkey, don't do it. Monkey use one hand. He jump from one tree, jump to another tree. They say, Monkey, that's okay. They clap for him. Monkey say, I can do it with two fingers. They say, Monkey, is enough. Oh. Monkey say, no. Monkey jump from one tree to with two fingers, jump to another tree. They say, Monkey, that's okay. Monkey say, no, just one last one. I can jump with the back of my hand. That's how Monkey jump with the back of his hand. Till today, they're looking for Monkey. What does my story teach you? It's overskill that kill Monkey.

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0: kodwa uzakufa. What did you
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right there. Hold it right there. Now, now they like the song, man. Like the song. Now give the boss a hand. Give the boss a hand. Give the boss a hand, man. Nice, nice, nice. Okay, okay. Now Alphabet continues with a tune entitled Waka Waka.

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1: Cho. 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
1: I need to rap and raga with Soparino style. 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I see the first band in this flavor. 100 degrees for you today. 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
0: 90% of we are African. And them claims that the matter is out of many one. And pan the money is too Arawak Indian. But this is the thing me can't understand. We want more control over the land.

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0: Salon Africain, Bruxelles. 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L'arbitre de la partie, Jenny Bofaka. Esquisse Okeba. 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

0: I believe that the spirits are your parents and their parents and their parents and their parents, and they are in your bloodstream, and they run through your body constantly because they want you to live on, because they want to live on, and they're trying all the time to tell you shit, and if you just spend a few minutes with yourself, you would hear them. You would hear them.
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3: 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My name is Steve Scrovan, along with my co-host, David Feldman. Hello, David.
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3: And, of course, as always, our producer, Hannah Feldman. 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
3: 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Hello, Ralph.
6: Hello, everybody.
3: All right, so the gang's all here for today's program, where we are going to do a deep dive into AI. According to a recent Gallup poll, 7 in 10 Americans oppose constructing data centers for artificial intelligence in their local area. This comes as no surprise to groups like Public Citizen, which has been studying the impact of these massive data centers on everything from consumers' electric bills to the global climate crisis. Tyson Slocum is director of Public Citizen's energy program, and he's going to lay out the threats these data centers pose and how communities across the country are already resisting. Then in the second half of the program, we welcome New York Times reporter David Wallace Wells, who in a recent New York Times magazine piece titled, AI Populism is Here and No One is Ready. He argues that tech oligarchs like Sam Altman and Dario Amodei, anxious about their technology taking over the world, didn't count on a backlash from real live human beings. Will the people armed with pitchforks and Molotov cocktails rise up against this small band of billionaire tech bros before the machines do? As always, somewhere in the middle, we'll check in with our tireless corporate crime reporter, Russell Mokhyber. But first, resistance to data centers is growing. David?
7: Tyson Slocum is director of Public Citizens Energy Program, covering the regulation of petroleum, natural gas, and power markets. He serves on the U.S. Commodity Futures Trading Commission's Energy and Environmental Markets Advisory Committee and frequently intervenes before the Federal Energy Regulatory Commission, representing the interests of household consumers. Welcome to the Ralph Nader Radio Hour, Tyson Slocum.
8: It is my pleasure to be here. Thank you.
6: Welcome indeed, Tyson. Listeners, this is going to be on data centers and the huge opposition all over the country. But I want to start from the very beginning with Tyson so we clarify all kinds of questions that the press does not focus on because they're focusing on where the data center is being built and who's opposed to it and who's pushing it. So let's start with this. Name the major companies who are building these data centers.
8: The largest single owner and operator of data centers is a company called QTS, which is a portfolio company of the private equity giant Blackstone. So what a lot of people don't realize is that most data centers are actually not built by the big tech conglomerates like Meta or Alphabet or Microsoft, but by real estate development firms that are primarily backed by private equity.
6: But clearly, the big four from Silicon Valley are the initiators. They're the ones that got the money. You want to name them?
8: Google, Meta, Microsoft, Oracle, NVIDIA. Those are the big ones.
6: And these data centers now are provoking a tremendous opposition. I've never predicted it. People are worried about higher electricity prices because they devour a huge amount of energy. They're worried about loss of water sources because they devour a huge amount of water. These data centers, they don't provide many jobs. They have noise. They take up valuable land, and they manipulate politicians. They give campaign money. They cut sweetheart deals. Some of them are getting exemptions from sales tax, exemptions from property tax, some of them, not all of them. It depends on how vigorous the local and state governments are. Give us an idea how much a data center is costing, where they're getting these enormous hundreds of billions of dollars a year that they're starting to spend, these Silicon Valley companies. Give us the terrain, Tyson Slocum.
8: Yeah, so data centers are becoming sort of the physical presence of how a big tech company is able to have its market share of AI recognized. So a lot of AI applications at this point are theoretical. They are promised in the future that they are going to be replacing entire industries within our economy. And so, you know, as you know, Wall Street and the equities market values not just what a company is doing today, but more importantly, how they're positioned in the future. And what Wall Street and investors and what big tech companies are selling is this vision that AI is going to replace everything else, and that AI is going to be monetized, that you are going to have to subscribe and pay for their intelligence that is going to be replacing your kids' jobs and everything else. And so because so much of AI application from a market perspective is speculative, the primary way that investors are measuring how a big tech company is performing in dominating market share is, what is your data center capacity to produce generative AI and store and manage this data? And so data centers have become the sort of steel in the ground measuring stick of how to determine whether or not a big tech company is dominating in artificial intelligence market share. And so,
6: okay, let's break it down now. How big are these data centers? How many are there already operating? How many are under construction? And how much money goes into building these data centers? Give us some data on the ground, so to speak.
8: Yeah, so there are hundreds of data centers that are located all over the country. And we've been building and operating data centers for a very long time. When you take a picture on your Android phone and you store that picture in the cloud, there's a data center. There's a data center needed to stream Netflix and other entertainment services like that. What has been different is that the computing power necessary to support generative AI and large language models is so many orders of magnitude larger than all of the existing data centers. That's why it's only been in the last two or so years that it's become a super controversial thing, because now there are hundreds of proposed data centers under construction or being proposed in every U.S. state. And whether or not these are going to be built is really the key fight that we're seeing at the state and local level right now.
6: How many square feet is an average data center?
8: It really depends. You've got smaller scale data centers that can just fit inside a normal size warehouse. And then you've got so-called hyperscale data centers, which there are none in current operation, but several proposed and under construction. And those are typically defined as having computing power that requires at least 1,000 megawatts of electricity in order to supply the energy for the microprocessors to produce that artificial intelligence. So it really runs the gamut. We've got a lot of small scale ones that are tucked away into a commercial or industrial neighborhood, and you've got much larger ones. So it really depends. But again, the big tech companies, in a race to control perceived market share, keep announcing larger and larger data centers that really is just about public and market jockeying for perceived market share. And then in addition, Ralph, there are a lot of data center proposals that do not have a client secured yet. So they don't have a big tech client. And this is because as Wall Street creates a massive speculative financial bubble for big tech valuations, you're now seeing a corresponding real estate speculative bubble as developers seek to cash in on the AI tech bubble by buying up land. A lot of times it's farmland, and they do it under an LLC, secure initial permits, and then go out and try to find a client to lease the facility to.
6: Are the contracts between these data center companies and state and local government public? Have you seen them? Have you gotten them?
8: Most of the time, no. Most of the time. So what we have seen are a proliferation of what's known as non-disclosure agreements. That's when a project developer comes to the local community and says to the mayor or to the zoning board or to the county economic development commission and says, listen, we've secured rights to land in your area. We are considering building a data center. We are also considering other sites for this data center. Because it is such a top secret project, we're going to require you to sign a non-disclosure agreement that prevents you from sharing any information or detail about this project. And because these non-disclosure agreements are so pervasive throughout the country, reporters, local residents cannot get necessary details about the project. And that's really been one of the reasons for the big backlash.
6: Are there any Freedom of Information Act lawsuits filed against the state and local governments for keeping this information secret underway right now?
8: Yes, there have been a number of those. And also in response to documented abuses, we have seen municipalities, counties, and even states move to change the laws. So in the Phoenix area, for example, where we had documented abuses of non-disclosure agreements between Amazon and the project developer and the local community, there is now a law in the books that immediately releases all signers to the non-disclosure agreement at least 90 days prior to any public hearing about the proposed project. And so what that does is that enables the local community, local journalists, and others to be able to have unfettered access to those underlying documents prior to any public hearing where the merits of the project would be debated. So the problem is right now, Ralph, is we are looking at massive stranded assets, because when you build a data center, you're not just building a standalone data center, you are building billions and billions of dollars of utility steel in the ground infrastructure that has a life of 40 to 50 years. And with the Trump administration, most of that infrastructure is fossil fuel or natural gas. So that's the big problem. So I definitely see that we are in a speculative bubble. That bubble will burst. And folks within the AI industry, like Sam Altman, have been very clear where they have publicly said, when the bubble breaks, we expect to get a financial bailout because our AI applications are so important to the national interest.
6: Tyson, let's parse that. Traditional market structures always experience overcapacity, otherwise known as boom bust. You know, prosperous times, recessions, depressions, etc. What you're describing seems to defy this limitation of capacity. Do these data centers adhere to the marketplace dictate of a time when there is going to be over capacity? Some data centers and companies have to close, and others in a better position, better managed perhaps, thrive? Or are they creating a new kind of market fundamental determinism that is infinite?
8: Well, I think we are already at the sort of physical peak of data center capacity because there is just so much copper wire, transformers, electrical components, and power generation equipment that can accommodate the data center boom, right? So we're already bursting at the seams and running into shortages. And, you know, data centers aren't just causing electric rates to go up because of their power demand issues, but the fact that big tech is gobbling up all of the needed infrastructure and components that the rest of the power grid requires. And so prices are going up for every type of component. And, you know, Trump's punitive tariffs aren't helping with those global supply chain bottlenecks.
6: You're talking about supply here. I'm talking about demand. Is there going to be unlimited demand to provoke unlimited supply demands of materials to create more data centers?
8: So what I'm saying is big tech envisions an infinite, unlimited demand scenario, but there is a physical limit to being able to build the data centers that big tech claims they need. But going back to this first point of, is this all-encompassing dominant replacement vision of artificial intelligence going to happen, the voices on the ground, Republican, Democrat, it doesn't matter, are emphatically saying no. And the backlash to data centers isn't just about, oh, I'm concerned about my power rates going up, or I'm concerned about the noise or the water usage. It's also a civil rights and human rights issue where people are saying, I don't like this vision that big tech is laying out for us that is going to be produced in this building down the street from our community.
6: What you're describing, Tyson, is basically a formidable sub-economy where the sellers create their own demand. The demand comes from the sellers. They're basically dealing with themselves.
8: But
6: right?
8: Wall Street, Ralph, buys into that vision. That's why there's five tech companies that represent a third of the entire market capitalization of the entire S&P 500. So five companies have 33% of the value of the 500 biggest companies. That's because Wall Street is buying into this vision that AI will replace everything else, all other companies in the portfolio, and AI and the big tech backers have this draconian vision of AI replacing labor, of becoming the dominant feature in our economy, defining interpersonal relationships. And a lot of people out there, a lot of listeners out there, Ralph, have had interactions with AI, have read the warnings from the AI developers themselves.
6: Here's my concern, Tyson, that we have now allowed this technology to reach a point of no return, that basically its political power, its technological dominance, its rapid development almost by the month with new revelations of scary AIs has become what the dean of Harvard Law School a century ago, Roscoe Pound, once called beyond the effects of legal action. That you're not going to get regulation, you're not going to get statutes. There'll be a few lawsuits here and there on behalf of severely damaged teenagers, as is already occurring under tort law. But basically, it's out of control. And the Congress is sitting there having hearings, pounding the table with questions, both, as you indicated, from Republicans and Democrats. But the bottom line is nothing has happened. It didn't happen in 2005. It didn't happen in 2010. It didn't happen in 2015 in Congress. It didn't happen in 2020. And there's no indication that any bill is heading out of committee and going to the floor. What's your reaction to all this? Is it beyond the effects of legal action? It cannot be controlled.
8: Absolutely not. So at the federal level and at Congress, you know, Congress has been completely inept, and the Trump administration seeks to accommodate whatever big tech wants.
6: So the Biden administration.
8: Right, the Biden administration.
6: But not,
8: was a problem as,
6: not
8: well.
6: As overt.
8: But at the state level, Ralph, we are seeing huge pushback. And this is why the Trump administration last year publicly pushed and tried to enact into law a 10-year moratorium on any state law regarding artificial intelligence. Because the Trump administration, aligned with big tech, is trying to stop states from regulating artificial intelligence content, to protect kids from predatory practices, and to adequately regulate the energy and resource uses for data centers. So Trump and big tech are trying to spin a tale that the AI revolution is inevitable and there's nothing to do to fight it. But what we're seeing at the ground level, Ralph, is bipartisan outrage at this vision that none of us consented to and that none of us want. And my fear is that the Democratic Party, which historically has been aligned with big tech and relied upon big tech to finance their campaigns, some corporate Dems are panicking and seeking to try and accommodate big tech to try and pry them from Trump and the Republicans. And so I think the other civil war that's going on here is within the Democratic Party. Is the Democratic Party going to listen to the people, to the base, who say, we do not want this draconian, all-encompassing, controlling vision of artificial intelligence and a data center in every neighborhood? or are they going to go with what big tech and their trillions of dollars want? And I think what we're seeing right now, Ralph, is huge, sustained, and well-organized opposition in deep red, deep blue districts. It really doesn't matter. And the thing that is unifying all Americans in 2026 is opposition to AI and data centers.
6: Let me interrupt here. Let me counter the obsolescence of your declared hopes, which our listeners have just heard. This is nothing that can be stopped at a state or local level, except very, very minimally and very limited geographically. This is a global field of action by the Silicon Valley fanatics. They're operating globally because AI operates globally. It's very hard to sue AI under tort. Who do you sue? Where do you sue? It's everywhere. It doesn't recognize national borders. So you can have, you know, a spurt of defiance and regulation in this state and that state. And it's good to keep the fires of revolt and resistance alive. But it's only nibbling at the edges. We have to start nationally here. We have to federalize the charters of these giant corporations and rewrite the compact with these companies and society from the early 1800s when the modern corporation was chartered by legislative action, the textile companies. All obsolete. We have to get these giant companies out of their chartering jurisdiction of Delaware, Nevada, and now Texas. And the basic question is, they are developing essentially governmental powers, not market powers or corporate powers. They've reached a level now where they are our government, the corporate governments. And we have to escalate our urgencies to that level. It's more than just the hour is late. The hour is over. So we have to go back and respond with a completely unprecedented level of public interest standards, etc., including whether this technology should be allowed at all. Remember, the supersonic transport planes were considered inevitable, and they flew from Paris and London to Dulles Airport, but eventually they were blocked, and we don't have supersonic passenger planes. It's not often that if technology is blocked, we have to start thinking of that, that it is basically unable to adhere to the health, safety, and economic rights of a civilized society. It's transcending them, and even their promoters are getting scared to wit. They're starting to talk about a universal basic income for the proletariat that is now completely unemployed. You think your job is going to be taken in 10 years by AI?
8: I certainly hope not. But Ralph,
6: no, I'm not asking you whether you hope. Do you predict?
8: I don't think my job, but a lot of jobs, if big tech gets its way. I agree with everything you said, Ralph. And that's why we need to break up big tech. They are engaged in too many activities and dominate too many of those activities. It's an antitrust issue. Their political and economic control is way too concentrated. We need to get Lina Khan back into running the Federal Trade Commission and going after big tech.
6: Tyson, you're obsolete. This is nothing that can be dealt with by any trust. You're just breaking up big monsters into smaller monsters who then become big monsters. Forget about that. You better have a roundtable discussion with people who can basically predict the rest of the century here as best as they can. Forget about the antitrust. Now, Bernie Sanders wants a moratorium on these data centers, and you disagree. You're too modest. You're going to be overwhelmed by the reality. Why are you opposed to Bernie Sanders?
8: I'm not opposed to Bernie Sanders. What I said was I am opposed to a federal moratorium on what is traditionally a state and local issue. If a local community wants to support a data center in partnership with the local hospital that is going to be 100% run on solar power with on-site battery backup storage to come up with use AI to help cure leukemia, under Bernie Sanders' bill, that would be prohibited. It prohibits all data centers for any use until there is comprehensive federal reforms. My only point was I'm seeing a lot of reforms being pushed at the state and local level, and that a blanket moratorium on all data centers, I think, is counterproductive because
6: I think Bernie's referring to giant data centers, not adjacent data centers to hospitals. Tell our listeners how they can access you and Public Citizen on this subject.
8: Of course, Ralph. We're at citizen.org. The group is Public Citizen, and I'm Tyson Slocum, the director of the Energy Program.
6: Tyson, a curious last question I'd like to put to you. Have you visited a data center, a big data center like the ones in nearby Virginia? And are these data centers allowing civic tourists? I mean, even nuclear power plants have been known to allow some visitors to look over the place.
8: I am not aware of any data center in the United States that has open houses where the local community or others can tour. Instead, most data centers look like a medium security prison. It's a large windowless building surrounded by a security fence perimeter. I spoke at a data center conference last year, an industry conference, and a gentleman introduced me to a French company that develops data centers in France, where once a month, the data center is open to the public. They have a community meeting room where members of the community are informed what types of applications and platforms are being developed at that facility. They have apprenticeship programs, not just on the electrical side of things, but on the tech side of things. In the United States, that's not been the approach by big tech or by data center developers.
6: Well, we're out of time. We've been speaking with Tyson Slocum, who heads the energy section of Public Citizen. And this is obviously a subject to be continued, Tyson. Thanks for coming on and exchanging with us for our listeners. I'm sure we're going to get a good reaction to this program. And as we close, give the website once more, and we'll be moving to our next guest.
8: Thank you, Ralph. It's citizen.org, and thanks so much for having me.
6: You're very welcome.
3: We've been speaking with Tyson Slocum. We will link to his work at Public Citizen at RalphNaderRadioHour.com. Now let's take a short break. When we come back, we continue our exploration of the backlash against AI with New York Times reporter David Wallace Wells. But first, let's check in with our corporate crime reporter, Russell Mokyber.
4: From the National Press Building in Washington, D.C., this is your corporate crime reporter Morning Minute for Friday, June 5, 2026. I'm Russell Mokyber. The White House pushed health officials to re-examine the Food and Drug Administration's repeated rejections of an advanced melanoma medication from Replimune. That's according to a report in the Wall Street Journal. The FDA had declined to approve Replimune's treatment in July last year and then again in April, saying the data from the trial in which all patients received the experimental drug with no comparison group fell short of proving to the agency that it worked. The FDA also said the mix of patients enrolled made the results hard to interpret. After its application was rejected for the second time, Replimune representatives met with the White House in early May, arguing the rejections didn't match up with the Trump administration's desire to help terminally ill patients. For the Corporate Crime Reporter, I'm Russell Mokyber.
3: Thank you, Russell. Welcome back to the Ralph Nader Radio Hour. I'm Steve Scrovan, along with David Feldman, Hannah, and Ralph. Tech oligarchs predicting the rise of machines may not have counted on the rise of the people. David?
7: David Wallace Wells is a columnist and staff writer at the New York Times, where he writes a weekly newsletter on climate change, technology, and the future of the planet. He's the author of the book, The Uninhabitable Earth, Life After Warning, a travelogue of the near future and meditation on how it will look to those living through it. Welcome to the Ralph Nader Radio Hour, David Wallace Wells.
9: Thanks so much for having me. Great to be here.
6: David, you know you're on the frontiers of warning what's coming in the future. You don't sugarcoat the techno-twits promises of great abundance and freedom and liberty and prosperity from generative AI. So could you tell us what you meant when you said the AI backlash will be ugly and no one is ready, not even tech CEOs?
9: Well, just over the last 6 months, there's been a huge surge in anti-AI and in particular anti-data center organizing and activism in the U.S. And you can see that on the ground where you see huge crowds coming to town halls to protest new data centers that are being proposed. You see some towns that have approved those data centers, literally having their entire city council voted out of office as a result. And you see it in these surveys where within the span of just a few months, huge sentiment flips among the American public from being basically agnostic about AI with some misgivings and some optimism to pretty striking majority opposition to the technology and the infrastructure build out that it requires. Now, there's a lot of stuff that goes into that opposition. Some of it is environmental. Some of it is they just don't want this stuff being built in their backyard. Some of that is about electricity prices that are going to be driven up to some degree by data center usage. Some of it is about the ultimate impacts of the technology and what it will mean for employment and the future of the American economy. But I think underneath all of that, and at really at the core, is this understanding that anyone with their eyes open can see pretty clearly that this is a technological revolution that has been designed and is being built by an extremely small number of people with very particular idiosyncratic, in certain ways, I think, somewhat sociopathic worldviews. And in that sense, it doesn't play like a new industrial revolution to the American public. It looks more like an intensification of the patterns that we've observed over the last couple of decades of intensifying income inequality and growing signs of genuine plutocracy. And that, I think, is the core reason why there's been so much public unrest and distrust and backlash. It's not just that we're uncomfortable about the technology and what it means for our own futures. It's that we see that this is a technology that is being controlled by a very small number of extremely rich, extremely powerful people who are essentially operating outside the realm of democratic control.
6: They're starting to get worried themselves. You have your article opens with a quote, "I prep for survival," OpenAI's Sam Altman confessed back in 2016. "I have guns, gold, potassium, iodide, antibiotics, batteries, water, gas masks from the Israeli Defense Force, and a big patch of land in Big Sur I can fly to," end quote. So they're getting worried about a backlash, although they don't like to talk about it. But also, you know, Elon Musk was written up, I think, in the New York Times recently, saying that maybe there should be a universal income plan for all Americans who are going to be unemployed in the tens of millions by generative AI. What's the background here? Are they trying to look ahead here?
9: Well, I think, you know, the quote that you read from Sam Altman in 2016, it's from a slightly different phase of his life and his sort of anxiety trajectory. That was at a time when many people who are working on AI were really worried about what they call the existential risks involved, which is to say, these are not scenarios that I personally put all that much stock into, but they have animated the worldview of many of the people who have built these systems. They believe that once AIs were able to surpass humans in cognitive ability, pretty soon we'd find ourselves in a situation where that machine intelligence was running the world, possibly not to the advantage of humans. So they worried a lot about what would happen if there was a kind of a Terminator scenario or a Matrix kind of scenario. They built that technology anyway, and they didn't even really stop to think along the way that if we were building this world-changing technology, which had dramatic implications, some of them positive, you know, in the realm of, say, cancer research or whatever, but plenty of them that are quite concerning or at least nerve-wracking, that if we built this technology, talked openly about how dramatic and consequential its rollout would be, sort of casually remarked about what life would be like after there was no need for human employment anymore, they didn't even consider that that would produce any anxiety in the general public and didn't really do much to protect themselves or their companies against that public backlash. They kind of took the basically the sort of the Uber approach where they decided they were just going to ignore public resistance, ignore regulation, barrel ahead, and trust that empowered with so much money that they could overcome any obstacles that the public threw up in their path. Now, over the last year or so, I think they've started to change their perspective on that. They've seen a lot of this polling. They've seen the resistance to the data center build out, and they've started to talk a different tune. Many of these CEOs who are kind of constantly talking on podcasts and on panel discussions and conferences stop talking casually about what it will mean when there's no white collar jobs anymore and started talking much more frequently about what they might do to ease the transition to that post-employment future. They talk about universal basic income. They talk about the importance of redistributing the gains from AI. They talk about a new deal for AI. And lately, the last couple of weeks, they've been talking a bit more also about how much philanthropic money will be coming out of the AI boom, which is interesting in its own right, since so much of that money is being directed towards AI safety, not to the traditional goals of developmental aid like philanthropies in the past. But whether that any of that talk is sufficient to calm public anxieties, and whether they will actually feel obligated or compelled to try to make any of that happen, I think is very much an open question, which is maybe that's even putting it too generously. I suspect that these figures, these leaders, these companies are not especially interested in securing public consent for a technological revolution. They simply want to be given the space today to operate as they would like to. And I think it's notable, you know, we're talking this week, the end of May, it's the same week that the Pope released his encyclical on AI, and which I think is a kind of significant document in our ongoing effort to understand the future of this technology. But what I would emphasize now in this context is simply that that encyclical seemed to almost enter into a vacuum, which is to say, it is not the case that there has been large-scale, coordinated, reflective opposition to this technology. In our political sphere, in our cultural sphere, there is this grassroots rebellion that we're seeing, but there's simply nowhere obvious for that to go, because so many of the leading institutions and organizing arenas of our public life have abandoned the responsibility to really oversee, regulate, and shape the forces of kind of techno-capitalism that have been unleashed here. And I think that's really unfortunate. That's one reason why the Pope stands out as such a singular figure here. It's because there are so few other people who are singing the same tune and speaking to all of the Americans and all the people around the world who may be made at least uncomfortable by this technology.
6: It's interesting. Years ago, there was more outcry by the scientists and technologies. You'll probably remember the 2014 letter to the world by leading scientists, and even Elon Musk as a technologist signed it, warning that the robots can go out of control and take over the world, and it could be a global disaster for humanity. Earlier than that, around 2002, Bill Joy, a Silicon Valley type, wrote an article for Wired magazine called "The Future Doesn't Need Us," again talking about a robotic-dominated future. There have been congressional hearings with a lot of table-pounding, but really no prospect in the foreseeable future of any comprehensive regulatory legislation. But what do you see? What do you see at the state and federal legislative level?
9: Yeah, I think there were a few hearings back when ChatGPT first came out in late 2022, early 2023, and there's been tussling over these questions in Congress and at the state level ever since, but nothing significant or comprehensive. And I think the basic story there is that the group in Silicon Valley, who may be described as accelerationists, who think that the best thing that we can do with AI is to unleash it, has sort of carried the day, especially under the Trump administration. A lot of it has to do with money. These are now companies that are spending an enormous amount of money on lobbying, actually more than crypto, more than the fossil fuel business. They've been the biggest donors in this upcoming political cycle, even though the threat of regulation has been to this point relatively minor. But there's also a kind of an ideological, intellectual component to the story too. And here I would say I was really struck recently watching a conversation with Dario Amodei, who's the head of Anthropic, which is generally understood to be, of the competing leaders in the AI field, the most liberal, the most humane, the most humanistic in its approach. Each of these companies was founded because people who worked for a previous company got alarmed at what the people who were running it were doing and ran off to start their own. Anthropic is the sort of most admirable of those companies. And in general, I think that Dario Amodei, he has many faults, of all of these leaders would be the person who I would most trust to be thinking thoughtfully and conscientiously about these questions. And I saw him in a conversation where he was saying that he didn't believe that ideology could survive the arrival of this technology because he thought it was too powerful. Its reasoning powers would be too strong so that any debates, for instance, about the proper allocation of resources, which used to be contested in the realm of politics, would be resolved at the level of abstraction by machine intelligence, and that we very quickly would learn to simply defer to those judgments. Now, I think that's an extremely dangerous intuition, especially coming, as I said, from the member of this crew who I think is the most humanistic and thoughtful.
6: I was going to ask you about Anthropic, because in your article, you talk about this company, Anthropic, which is probably going to go public soon, refusing to release, in your words, a new model, Claude Mythos, which the company said could find and exploit security vulnerabilities in every tested piece of software, including those used in critical pieces of global IT infrastructure, end quote. And that led to a serious conflict with the Pentagon and with the Secretary of Defense, Pete Hegseth, self-styled warrior of God, to berate and threaten Anthropic's contracts with the Pentagon. Can you explain clearly to our listeners what that was all about?
9: These are actually two different stories which happened in sequence, and I think it's interesting that they did happen that way. So Claude is Anthropic's leading LLM model. It's basically understood to be at the frontier ahead of every other model that's been produced by any of these companies. So if you're wanting to use absolute frontier cutting edge tech, Claude is your bet. And as a result, Anthropic had entered into an agreement with the Pentagon to license its models to be used for military purposes. Going back, I think they started this agreement about a year or so ago. And that was notable in its own right because Dario is in many ways a kind of pacifistic figure. Now he has, like many of these people in Silicon Valley, a strong sense of rivalry and competition with China. So you could also describe him in a certain way as a China hawk. But again, when compared to Elon's AI, for instance, Anthropic and Dario's organization are much more humane, humanitarian. So the fact that they were doing business with the Pentagon was quite notable. Now, at some point, the Pentagon came back to them and said that some of the terms that were embedded in that agreement, the Pentagon wanted to revise. And these were terms concerning limitations, what the models could be used for. Anthropic had previously insisted that their models could not be used for purely autonomous use of weapons, which is to say attacks on other nations or their armies without any human involvement in the decision-making. And they wanted to limit its use for surveillance against American citizens. And the Pentagon said, we need to revise those conditions. It wasn't clear whether they had particular uses that they wanted to put Claude to that would have violated either of those terms, or they were just looking a little bit further down the road and thinking in 2 or 3 years, we might want to be able to use these tools for these purposes. Let's clear this up now. But Anthropic balked and said, no, we're not going to do that. And as a result, not only did they have their contracts canceled, but they were actually declared to be a threat to national security, which has all of these downstream consequences, which are probably too wheezy to get into now. But for the moment, suffice to say, it would mean that anyone else doing business with Anthropic and Claude could also be prosecuted for actions against the U.S. government. Now, that action was sort of withdrawn, but Claude remained an actor in sort of bad standing in the national security space and in the Trump administration. And then they had this further breakthrough where they came up with this new model that wasn't trained to detect vulnerabilities in IT infrastructure, but was incredibly good at doing so, such that, as you say, basically everything they tested it against, it found all of these vulnerabilities that hackers could theoretically exploit, that foreign countries could theoretically exploit, which had never been found before. And in a sense of obligation and sort of responsibility, the company basically said, we're not going to release this model because doing so would empower all these bad actors around the world who would immediately be able to take down power plants and crash banking sites. And instead, we're going to share it with a small number of critically important companies so that they can use the tool to find those vulnerabilities in their own infrastructure and fix them. And maybe at a later date, we'll release it to the public, but only once we've satisfied ourselves that all of this globally critical infrastructure was secured. So that's unfolding. And I think as a result, Anthropic is now somewhat more in the good graces of the Pentagon. The whole story does illustrate this kind of bigger question, which is both practical and philosophical, which is about how do we integrate machine intelligence and artificial intelligence, LLMs, into military decision-making. And I think, you know, one thought experiment puts us into a place where we imagine machines making decisions completely autonomously about who to target and where to go. But we're pretty far from that. And for the moment, there are still humans involved in what's called the chain of command. But nevertheless, we are seeing already in wars that we're fighting today a strange kind of phenomenon where, for instance, the U.S. military on the first days of the Iran war targets this girls' school in Iran, kills 150 or 200 girls and their parents who are coming to the school after the first strike to rescue their children, only to be killed by a second double tap strike, that rescue mission. And we know that that target was chosen with the use and help of AI tools, including Claude. Now, in normal times, we might say, okay, who authorized that strike? Who was the person who made the ultimate decision that that school was a worthy target? We would have articles about it. We would have court martials about it. That person would be brought to some kind of military justice in time. Instead, we've had this weird story that this target was somehow chosen by artificial intelligence and therefore is a kind of a fog of war mistake being made by this new technology. And we haven't had any real reckoning with who was in charge of applying that technology, who approved the choice of target, and who was ultimately responsible. And I think this illustrates a big challenge with AI generally, which is that in this in-between period, when humans are still using these tools and are commanding these tools, are responsible for these tools, but are deferring to them to some degree, we are treating the tool itself as the decision maker and absolving the humans involved of their ultimate responsibility.
6: On that point, your article, you offer chilling prophecies, you call it. There is a conference at Yale, and Dean Ball, the policy wonk who was an architect of the Trump administration's original AI policy, said, describing AI as, quote, this giant acid vat, end quote. He said, it will not be AI in government, he predicted. It's going to be AI as governments. Those are his words. It's going to be AI as governments. And earlier in your column, you say that this is the most personalized sales pitch ever foisted on the passive American consumer, a vision of a near total takeover of the country's economic, social, and cognitive lives by tools engineered by just five companies run by five particular people, several of whom are widely described as sociopaths, end quote. Those are your words. The reader of this article is entitled to ask, who are you describing as sociopaths?
9: Well, I guess I would say Sam Altman and Elon Musk have both been described that way by many people who've worked with them over the years. So that's the head of OpenAI and the head of XAI. They were both involved just recently in a lawsuit against one another in which a lot of this came out. But much of it also appears in great reporting that a writer named Karen Howe did for a book called Empire of AI. There was a recent article in The New Yorker by Ronan Farrow who documented a lot of this. You might have slightly more generous words for Demis Hassabis, who's the head of Google's DeepMind project, and Dario Mode, who's the head of Anthropic. But I think Elon and Sam are both people who have made many of those around them over the years feel truly did not have the best interests of not just humanity, but of anyone but themselves at heart.
6: What kind of response did you get to this wake-up call of yours?
9: Well, there was a huge readership, and I heard from a lot of people who really appreciated it. I think the key thing that I had focused on, which other readers felt gratified to see, was organizing all of these anxieties under the rubric of oligarchy and plutocracy and inequality. And that previously, I think a lot of readers felt that they had some inchoate sense of unease about how much of this was unfolding. They had worries or frustrations with how little was being done at the political level to take control of it, but maybe they hadn't seen quite so clearly the way that the AI story is unfolding really as an extension and intensification of this longer-term story in which the very rich, especially the very rich coming out of Silicon Valley, are exerting greater control over larger and larger shares of our public life. And it connects to something I wrote a few months ago about the billionaires tax proposed in California, in which I noted that just between the great, you know, the financial crisis, the Great Recession in 2008 and 2024, the amount of political donations given by American billionaires grew 150-fold from 16 million to 2.6 billion between 2010 and 2024. Now, there are a lot of other ways in which our culture and our society and our political economy have been distorted by money. The fact that Elon bought Twitter and recalibrated its algorithms to benefit his own ideological preferences has had actually an underappreciated effect on political discourse in this country. But just at the level of sheer direct spending on elections, the influence of the very rich has grown astronomically in this period. And I think it's one of the main reasons why so many Americans feel so unsettled and so disempowered and so abandoned by our politics. They look up and see the world being run by a small cohort of extremely rich people. And when they think about artificial intelligence making claims about the future of the country, the future of the economy, the future of society around the world, they see the same pattern, an incredibly powerful, enriching technology that is nevertheless the work and owned by an extremely small number of people who are effectively imposing their own preferences and worldviews on all the rest of us.
6: I've called it the rise of the corporate dictator. Your comments bring to mind one of the signs held up in the artwork for your article reads as follows: not afraid of AI, afraid of billionaires with AI, end quote, which reflects what you're saying. This is so fascinating, David. You know, the great thing about what you write is you don't mince words, but you don't engage in pie-in-the-sky speculation as well. And you're absolutely right. The level of wealth compared to 30, 40, 50 years in the hands of Jeff Bezos, Mark Zuckerberg, Sam Altman, Elon Musk especially, is beyond anybody's speculation a few years ago. We may see this year Elon Musk become the first trillionaire when SpaceX goes public and he owns 45% of the company. So giving, you know, $250 million to Trump in his campaign by Elon Musk in 2024, piece of change, Mr. Piece of Change. Anyway, over to Hannah.
5: David, my question is about some of the naive, the super credulous people you've encountered as you cover AI. I'm sure you talk to a lot of people where you're like, I don't really think you believe what you're saying. You're trying to push something. You're just trying to make money. You don't really believe that this will make anyone's lives any better.
9: I would just look at the conversations and the statements that have been made by the industry's leaders over the last couple of years. And what I mean by that is they just have an understanding that the world is like a self-contained system in which a thought experiment can go from point zero to point 100 without any human complications along the way. And so you hear these like offhanded promises like, well, AI is going to cure cancer, or AI will make human labor obsolete. And there doesn't seem to be any consideration of all of the intermediary steps in which the technology needs to be embraced by humans, implemented by humans, serving human customers in a political economy dominated by humans. These are not forces that can be swept aside and replaced with a narrative where you just draw an upward sloping curve on a whiteboard and say, by the time we get to this point, we know that there will be no place for humans in the economy, because humans are in charge of this world and will always be. So we may outsource some amount of our decision-making to these tools. We may end up replacing a lot of employees with these tools. But nevertheless, those will still be decisions that humans make and that they need to be held accountable for. And again, when I'm talking to people in the AI world, and especially when I listen to the sort of prognostications by their leaders, I'm just struck by how little appreciation they have for the human messiness and conflict that surrounds

0: But the political consequences of that disruption were extremely profound. We are still living through the earthquake that was unleashed by those changes, even though they were relatively small. And almost nobody in AI seems to appreciate that because they are so used to thinking of the world as something that unfolds in zeros and ones on their computer screens and not as something that is contested by humans out in the real world. And that's why I found that comment by Dario Amodei I was mentioning earlier so striking. He is the person who is the most humanistic, the most liberal of all of these leaders. And he was saying that ideology would be retired by technology. That is to say, he was imagining a future in which there would not be humans arranged in different coalitional groups competing for power and status, but in which the question of where goods were distributed, where wealth was distributed, and where resources were distributed would be managed by a kind of silicon god, and all of us would defer to that judgment. And I guess we could see a much crazier sci-fi future than I can imagine, but living in the world that I live in and living in the world that I've lived in for the last four decades, it is just insane to me to think that anything could come around that would retire human conflict and ideological contestation. I think we're heading, if anything, for a period of much more intense contestation.
1: Yeah, actually, that was an astonishing statement by him. No more ideology. I think what he meant is also no more ethical legal frameworks to restrain burgeoning technological risks. Anyway, we're out of time. David Wallace Wells, author of the recent article, The AI Backlash Will Be Ugly, and No One Is Ready, Not Even Tech CEOs. It was in the New York Times Sunday Magazine, May 17th, 2026, for those of you who want to download it and use it as a discussion starter in your neighborhoods as you elaborate your role of civic self-respect and recover our democratic institutions that are now being dismantled. Thank you very much, David.
0: Thanks for having me. Great to talk to all of you.
2: 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I want to thank our guests again, Tyson Slocum and David Wallace Wells. 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
1: Hello, and welcome to the Hudson Mohawk Magazine, broadcasting from the Sanctuary for Independent Media on the unceded homelands of the Mohican people in Troy, New York. I'm Jacob Boston.
2: And I'm Richard. Today on the Hudson Mohawk Magazine, first, Mark Dunley brings us coverage from a forum held by Bethlehem Neighbors for Peace to discuss the proposal for a new data center to be built in Albany. Then Sina Basila Hickey talks with Dr. David Borton about the gas crisis in the 1970s and alternative energy. David Borton famously has built 12 solar boats in his retirement. Later on, Willie Terry continues his coverage from the homeless summer cookout. After that, Jacob and Liz talk to hip-hop legend and Capital Region resident Billy Waring. Finally, we hear about the shift drag performers went through during the COVID pandemic. But first, here are the headlines.
1: The Working Families Party this week filed a lawsuit against 20 voters enrolled in their party, accusing them of disloyalty in a case that seeks a court order stripping them of their enrollments. The party believes that the individuals are part of the long-standing effort by Republicans to hijack their party line in local races, in this case for state senate in Rockland County.
2: For the fourth year in a row, spending to influence state government officials and lawmakers set a record last year, with lobbyists and their clients reporting more than $384.8 million expended. Lobbying for housing and gambling saw the biggest increase in spending.
1: Among the bills passing in the waning hours of the state legislature was a one-year moratorium on new data centers due to concerns about their impact on electricity use and water. Many labor unions mounted a last-minute campaign to block the bill, which had been whittled down from a proposed three-year moratorium. It is unclear whether Governor Hochul will sign this bill.
2: The Trump administration this week reversed its pause on $28 million in funding for the long-awaited repairs to the Rhinecliff Amtrak station.
1: The city of Troy hosted its annual Pride flag-raising ceremony on Monday, kicking off the beginning of Pride Month and celebrating the LGBTQ plus community.
2: A report from the New York State Comptroller found that while CDTA, with more than 16 million trips last year, led the four upstate transportation authorities in ridership, it consistently fell below its own 80% on-time target.
1: Major renovations have officially been completed at the City of Troy's Keenlock Park near Emma Willard School. The revitalization project includes brand new playground equipment, a new basketball court, and new park amenities for recreational opportunities.
2: Dinosaurs have returned to the State Museum in Albany. Expedition Dinosaur: Rise of the Mammals is the first exhibit in the museum's new kids zone. That's it for the headlines.
1: For those of you just tuning in, you're listening to the Hudson Mohawk Magazine, listener supporter radio that builds community in Troy and the surrounding Capital Region through broad grassroots participation.
2: Our content is produced by volunteers. To learn how you can contribute, go to mediasanctuary.org, email us at hmm@mediasanctuary.org, or call 518-272-2390.
1: First up, Mark Dunley brings us coverage on a forum held by Bethlehem Neighbors for Peace on June 4th to discuss the proposal of a new data center in Albany.
3: On Thursday, June 4th, Bethlehem Neighbors for Peace held a forum in data centers with a focus on the proposal for the one in the old Kenwood Convent in the south end of Albany. We hear from one of the presenters, Isaac Silberman Gorn of Frack Action. Much of the data center explosion in the United States is being driven by the development of artificial intelligence. We hear from Joe Lombardo of the United Anti-War Coalition about the impact of AI on war. During the forum, it was learned that the state legislature passed a bill for a one-year moratorium on new data centers. with labor unions lobbying heavily against the bill in the closing days of the session, it is unclear if Governor Hochul will sign the bill. The bill also includes a measure to set energy efficiency and environmental standards for the centers, requiring the Public Service Commission to account for high energy usage data centers when considering utility rate increases, and enacted new regulations to ensure that those data centers pay more equitable energy prices for their outside grid impacts. There are also labor standards. The bill would require large centers to provide direct benefit to the communities they are located in, whether through utility relief measures or funding home electrification projects.
4: Hey, I'm Isaac with Frack Action, here to present about the issues with data centers, particularly the proposed Kenwood plant, which is in the south end of the city. It's in a
3: City of Albany,
4: yes, sir. In a community that has been plagued with environmental justice issues. So as we, 3 weeks ago, very few people had heard about it. It feels like it's kind of saturated public consciousness very, very quickly. And the way that I have observed the issue play out, you have two groups of people who don't know about data centers yet, and people who are opposed to them. So it is on us as community advocates to get the word out about just how darn damaging these things are and harmful.
3: And what are some of the concerns about these type of data centers?
4: Yep. So right now there are 39 proposed data centers in the state of New York. If all of them were approved tomorrow, it would literally double New York's energy usage. At the baseline, these things are insane energy hogs. There is no way that changes. There are water issues that are not fully understood right now. They throw out a ton of heat. There's a low hum that's associated with them. People do not want to live near these things, and as a state, we can't afford them. It is incredibly bad policy to be pushing to allow something that's going to absolutely consume such huge quantities of electricity, where all of our rates have gone up in the state of New York.
3: Now, we're talking on Thursday evening. It appears that both the Assembly and the Senate is about to pass a one-year moratorium on data centers. A little bit unclear whether Governor Hochul will sign it, but why is this a good step?
4: Yeah, so 1 year is a good start. The truth is there is so much about this issue we don't know. We have not been able to find any information on water usage with the Albany proposal. 1 year is absolutely on the short end, I would argue, too. I mean, my personal opinion is that these things should not be allowed anywhere, period, for the incredible harm that they cause. A year is a step to give the state some kind of opportunity to set up some regulations. I view this as similar to the early days of the fracking fight, frankly. You know, it's this massive issue that would fundamentally change the character of our entire state, and it's on us to educate, mobilize, and pressure our elected officials to not allow these things anywhere in our state.
3: And what is going on in terms of the Albany proposal for Kenwood? I understand they're not actually yet in front of the planning board, but, you know, is there a coalition organized at this point? What's the opposition look like?
4: Yeah, so it's very much in the early steps. There's a group meeting with South End residents on Sunday, which is great. We really need to see leadership from that community so it doesn't look like a bunch of wealthy white people expressing concerns, as the environmental movement can tend to look like, which we don't want. It's such a new issue. The organizing is still taking shape for what it's going to look like. And as far as where it is right now, there is no formal proposal. What we have is a slideshow that's been presented from the company that has a whole bunch of inconsistencies and lack of clarity as far as what the proposal is. No one really knows. We're still very much in the information seeking phase of the project.
3: And if people did want to try to find out more information, what are some good ways they could find about data centers other than just Googling it?
4: Yeah, other than just Googling it, that's a tough question because there's very little info out there. We got hold of the 20-30 slide presentation from the company, but there are real inconsistencies. We know that it's 180 megawatts. That's about equivalent to 90,000 new households worth of electricity. there's just a huge amount of information we don't know. To their credit, the Times Union has done a really excellent job reporting on it. They've done some in-depth research. My guess is that it's those hardworking reporters that are going to find out a lot of information even before we as the public do.
3: And last question, how did Frank Yashin feel about this recent legislative session?
4: That's a loaded question, Mark, as you know. What a frustrating, I don't know if I have enough words to express the depth of frustration at the series of decisions that our governor has made. The choice, and that's the thing, make no mistake, this is a decision by our governor to significantly weaken our climate law. It has nothing to do with anything besides she's been lobbied like heck. It is so wildly frustrating that budget was 2 months overdue. I mean, as far as the question was about the legislative session, well, it's been 5 days worth because that's all we've had.
3: And the budget really gutted a lot of the CLCPA, the major climate law?
4: Yes, that's right. You know, weakened dates, changed really the ways that it weakened it are very difficult to communicate simply. One of the worst things is changing how methane is accounted for. Methane is one of the most potent greenhouse gases that there is, and it's going to make it harder to track the full impacts of methane, which sounds really nuanced and complicated and is, but is fundamentally changing the strength of this incredibly important law that so many of us give blood, sweat, and tears to pass.
3: So we catch up with Joe Lombardo, United National Anti-War Coalition. And one of the issues related to data centers is artificial intelligence and its military implications. You know, what are some of the concerns that you see with that?
5: Well, they're using AI now, and there's a lot of research that's going into AI for military purposes, including direction of missiles and bombs, including different kinds of battlefield technologies, including robot vehicles and perhaps at some point actual humanoid robots for war. And, you know, you can't make human decisions in that way. A lot of the drones that are being used are also AI controlled at this particular point and could only get worse and worse. So we as an anti-war organization have put forward this meeting to oppose the data centers here because we don't think we need that. Also, AI is used to spy on us. We know, all of us anti-war activists that have been active for a while, have records that they keep of what we do on our computers and what kind of activity we do, and AI is used in all of those programs also. So if AI is not controlled by the people, just like any other technology, it will be used against the people, and so we're against that.
3: And I understand we've seen AI used pretty extensively both in Ukraine and Gaza at this time.
5: I'm not sure about all of what happened in Gaza, but I know in Ukraine it has been used a lot, especially in the various kinds of new drones, where the drone goes up and the drone makes independent decisions on what to target. And if it happens to be a school with schoolgirls in it or whatever, it's not going to be a pleasant sight.
3: This has been Mark Tunley for the Hudson Mohawk Magazine.
1: That was Mark Tunley's coverage on area residents' opposition of a new data center to be built in Albany. It is important that residents of any area have a say in any changes in their community.
2: Gas prices are up, but what happens when gas supply is critically limited, like now? In this next interview, we get some insight from the gas crisis of the 1970s from physicist and solar boat builder from Troy, New York, Dr. David Borton.
6: At the current time where there is war on Iran and the Strait of Hormuz has been shut down, and we're wondering about oil access to it, prices, what's the future? It made me think about the 1970s and the gas shortage and how much I don't know about that. So I'm curious, I'm here with Dr. David Borton to better understand what happened then and what we can learn to better to possibly understand our current moment through that lens. So welcome back to Hudson Mohawk Magazine.
7: Hi, good to see you, Senna. Yes, I was around then, and it was like now because there had been a war in the Middle East. And at that time, OPEC had a lot of power, and they just shut down the amount of oil that was available, not by very much. I don't remember the exact amount, but it wasn't a huge amount. But that shutdown propagated through the system, and we had gas lines. And right now, Russia has gas lines. I don't know if you know that. There are cities in Russia where you can't buy gas. And it was like that here. So we, my wife and I, Harriet, we were in graduate school, and so we were pretty well isolated from a lot of the effects of that. It's about a mile to RPI from where we live, and we could walk or bicycle, and you know, that really wasn't a big problem for us. We were employed by RPI, and so we had income, which was very nice. Mm-hmm. But what was happening was that prices, particularly of energy, went way up, and energy availability went way down, and energy makes everything happen. And without energy, nothing happens. So that led to inflation and stagflation and depression. And so that's sounds pretty much like where we are now.
6: Just to backtrack a little bit, you mentioned the war. To better compare that time to now, was it also the transportation of oil that was being restricted? Or what was the circumstance that led to the oil shortage at that time?
7: OPEC had control, and OPEC just decided to not sell more oil. So they just cut down on the global supply. And that's similar to what's happening now with the shutdown of Hormuz, because that's just shutting down the global supply. And the global supply is sort of like breathing. You have to keep doing it. If you stop breathing, you're in big trouble. And if you stop the oil supply, what happens is that eventually bad things happen, like pipelines have to stop, or refineries have to stop, or wells get shut in. And those kinds of things become very long-term problems for keeping the oxygen coming, keeping the oil flowing that keeps our current society alive.
6: I should also mention, I introduced you by your name, but you are a former professor of physics and you have a solar boat company. So this is also where you're getting your knowledge source from and why I'm asking you this information. Currently, there is talks that the Strait of Hormuz might open again soon. But at what point have we done the damage that we can't really come back from?
7: The oil situation is such that we get oil from lots of places, and in fact, the U.S. is an exporter of oil. But the problem with that is that different refineries use different grades of crude. And for instance, in the Midwest, they have some refineries, and in the South, some refineries that require a heavy, thick crude. And that's like you can only eat dark chocolate, and I can only eat hot, you know, milk chocolate. If you're fed the wrong kind of chocolate, you choke. Mm-hmm. Now, chocolate is a bad analogy, but there's heavy crude and there's light crude, and some refineries can deal with one and some can deal with the other. And, you know, if you shut down, say, for instance, the heavy crude, and right now we get a bunch of heavy crude from Canada, and we're treating Canada like a bad neighbor, like an enemy, rather than like a good, close neighbor friend. And so it's not clear what's going to happen with the trade negotiations that are coming up this month. So if Canada shut down the heavy crude, then the refineries in the Midwest and the South would not have input, and that would eventually shut them down or at least restrict them, and that would make the gasoline shortage in the South and the middle Midwest very difficult. So, you know, this is not a simple question. Here in the Northeast, we have crude that can come in from the Atlantic and refine that. So we're not as bad off of terms of gasoline, but in terms of electricity, we import a lot of electricity from Canada. And if Canada, you know, says, well, you're treating us badly, then they could shut down our electricity. So it's all related and it's all rather complex.
6: I wanted to go a little bit deeper into what life was like in the oil shortage of the 70s. What I do know is that there were hour-long lines to get very limited amounts of gasoline. Even if it didn't affect you so much, like, what were things like then?
7: Well, right now in Russia, they have a 5-gallon limit for cars buying gasoline. So there were limits like that here. There were odd and even days of the week. There was a reduction in the speed limit. You couldn't go over 55 anywhere in the country. And often, enough times so it sticks in your mind, they're just, you know, gas stations didn't have any gasoline. So that was, you know, very impactful for many people because you get to work, you do shopping, you do all the things that you think you do without thinking. You have to think about it if there's no gasoline to get there.
6: Work is how a lot of people use cars to get to work. Were people given some flexibility to not get into work? How did society adjust to these conditions?
7: All right. Well, one thing that happens is unemployment increases and prices increase. And that's called stagflation. And stagflation is likely to follow what's happening now. And that's worse than inflation and that's worse than unemployment because it's a combination of both increasing at the same time. So that happened then. It was a difficult period for many people. Again, we were graduate students, and so we were relatively isolated from that. But it hurts. It hurts the people you know, the people you work with, the people with jobs.
6: So to my understanding, it was this gas shortage that made you start on the path of alternative energy. What is important to know about solar energy? And I also want to ask about electrical energy. You mentioned it does cost quite a bit, especially if a lot of it is coming from Canada. So what are our alternatives currently?
7: Okay, that's a bunch of questions. let's start with solar. I just finished a PhD and was doing a postdoc. And if you have a PhD in physics, you can look at every energy source on the planet. And I had studied nuclear physics, so I knew something about that. And I didn't like that because it generates plutonium. And a little bit of plutonium can blow up any city in the world or, finely divided, kill all the residents of that with the radioactive particles. So I don't want plutonium in my economy. Now, there's potentials for thorium reactors. I'm sort of agnostic on that at the moment. But if you look at all sources of energy, the only one that makes sense for this planet is solar. Solar has been providing energy for life for billions of years. All our food, all our water, the air that we breathe all comes from solar energy. This house gets its energy from the sun, and I have years of data that show that this house actually generates more energy than it uses. Electricity is fantastic stuff. Electricity is what holds your bones together. Electricity is what moves your muscles. Electricity is what your brain sends to your muscles so that you can move in a coordinated fashion. So electricity is the highest form of energy, and it's very valuable.
6: What would you like to leave our listeners with to understand the other energy sources that we have and where you'd like to see more investment?
7: All right. Well, let's start with the fact that one person has the energy of one person. If you have a horse, that's like 10 people. If you have an automobile, the engine in that is like 1,000 people. So what you think of as normal driving your car is really 1,000 people's worth of energy being used instantaneously by yourself. And so energy is this big subject, and it's very important for all of our lives, and you should conserve it, and you should think about how you're going to use it now and in the future, because the future is changing.
6: Thank you very much.
7: You're very welcome. Always good to see you.
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2: Next, roaming labor correspondent Willie Terry reports from the National Union of the Homeless summer cookout at Corning Preserve in Albany. This is part two of Willie's interview with one of the key organizers of the National Union of the Homeless, Beben Francis, about the group and its mission.
8: Now, what about the, I know when you have to organize the psychological, the mental aspect of that. Is there a real problem?
9: Yeah, being homeless definitely took a toll on my mental health. I think everybody out here who is surviving is naturally going to be struggling with mental health issues. And one thing that I see happen that is really frustrating is folks get placed into housing. They get a voucher and into an apartment, or they get into a single occupancy with absolutely no support. Without, you know, just here's your apartment, maintain it. And folks have, you know, if they've been out here for a really long time, have a really hard time adjusting from survival mode of being outside to residing inside an apartment. It's a mental health aspect of, like, the fear of losing that place, you know, like, it's not over. When you get a key in your hand and you're in a bed, it's not over. There's that fear you're going to lose it. And that stays with you, I think, forever. But also people, you know, have issues with, like, they're used to having to keep things, collect things to survive. They get into an apartment and they have that habit. And then instead of being supported with, like, a mental health provider or a social worker, they get evicted. And then they can never get that voucher or that single occupancy room again. So I see a lot of folks, the very little housing that is provided, if they get into it, it's very seldom with any kind of support that will help them maintain it. So it's a very frustrating thing.
8: Now, what kind of support are y'all getting, let's say, from the community since you start organizing this union?
9: Yeah.
8: Or, in particular, are you getting any support from the union,
9: You mean like labor union? We get all kinds of help from folks. Like, people want to jump in. We do have some, like, labor union folks who come through. We have some other, like, tenant organizing folks who come through. Community-wise, we've established a really great relationship with the SYNC folks. That's S-Y-N-K. And those are the service providers here in Albany, like Hattis, IPH, those folks. And so we've been collaborating with them so they have a better understanding of what the needs are for folks around the street, what barriers they're facing. They're trying to listen to our feedback and work with us to make the process for folks to get into housing easier. And I think that's really amazing. And they also hold events where we can go and outreach our base. You know, they do a SYNC event once a month that we go to. And we've also been collaborating with Street Soldiers once a month, coming out with them. Just to outreach the base and collaborate and Food Not Bombs, the Social Justice Center. Shout out to all those folks, too, who either come and volunteer, contribute food, or show up at all these events with us. So, yeah, we're getting the community support.
8: What about the police? Do they kind of harass people? Do they still come around to kind of move people out or make them go to places?
9: Yeah. So, you know, I can just share, I haven't had any interactions with the police as far as, like, my homeless experience in the most recent one. But my people, on Thursday mornings when we go to Focus Breakfast to have breakfast with folks and do our outreach, I can't tell you how many times a day I'll hear from somebody that I woke up to a cop's foot in my face this morning, kicking me to tell me to get up. I can't even tell you how many times I hear that every week. And it's sad that that's the way people are being woken up and told to move. So, yeah.
8: Now, you know, organizing itself is very difficult. Even if you're not homeless, you know, organizing people, union labor. And how do you find people that are homeless? How do they react to organizing or to learning about, you know, it's not their fault.
9: Mm-hmm.
8: Yeah. I'm just caught up, you know, and it's the system, but we caught up in it.
9: Yep.
8: How do you find people react to that? Or do they take on, come in and take on some leadership role? Do you find some people?
9: Yeah, so we have, you know, it's just like any kind of organizing space. You have folks who are like natural leaders, and then you have people that you have to develop. So if somebody's not a natural leader, that means you spend more time working with them. I've noticed that in the last year and a half to 2 years, you really have to move slowly with this community. There's a lot of distrust for good reasons. And I find that when I am vulnerable and share my experiences, folks tend to open up, let those guards down. And we let people come in. So there's people who come in who just show up to our events. We don't ask them to take on any kind of role, but if we see like movement, you know, we see the interest, if they start coming to our meetings, then we'll be like, all right, now you're ready for some roles. But we have a lot of folks who come through who've been coming to every event for 2 years who aren't engaging, but they're feel safe enough to be in this space, and we will patiently wait until they feel safe enough to start organizing with us.
8: Yeah. Now, in Albany, you have a new mayor. Have you been in discussion with the new mayor about the homeless situation here in Albany?
9: Not as of currently. She did come out in support for the Housing Access Voucher Program. We hosted a rally a month or two ago, and they did send out representation from their office. So we didn't win it, but we were glad to have the mayor's office support. We haven't had a chance to sit down with her recently. She did come and meet with the homeless union when she was campaigning. And we would absolutely love for her to come down and join us for one of these barbecues or for breakfast at the Focus Church, at the Westminster Church for the Focus Breakfast. I'm sorry. Anytime, we would love to have her.
8: Now, the National Union of Homeless, you organized throughout the Capital Region, right? So if someone wants to get in touch with you, you know, and want to, you know, be part of it, how do they, would they do that?
9: You can go to the nationalunionofthehomeless.org website and find contact information for us there. Or you can find us every Thursday morning at the Westminster Church, 85 Chestnut Street, at Focus Breakfast between 7 a.m. and 8:30 a.m. And then we hold our meetings at 8:30 a.m. right after breakfast in the chapel in the church. Or you can find us here at the Corning Preserve Park between 12 and 2, the fourth Thursday of every month.
8: Right. Now, I know I asked you a lot of questions. And is there anything that you could think of that I really didn't ask you that might be important that you want to put out there?
9: I think you ask tremendously great questions. I think you're good. You're good at what you do. But I would just say, you know, I think the one thing whenever anybody asks me if there's anything I want to add, a lot of times people ask me if I see somebody who's unhoused on the street and I don't have anything to give, what should I do? And I say, just say hello. Just say hello. You know, folks, when you're out here, you feel invisible. A lot of people avert their eyes or try to act like you don't exist. And just a friendly smile and a hello can really just make somebody's day.
8: Yeah. All right. And thank you.
9: Thank
8: I'm
9: you.
8: I'm going to say Francis because I'm having a problem pronouncing your first name.
9: That's all right.
8: But thank you, Francis. And that's Francis, who's an organizer of the National Union for the Homeless. Thank you.
9: Thank you.
1: That was part one of Willie Terry's coverage on the Homeless Summer Cookout. For part one of this coverage, as well as other stories on how homelessness affects the Capital Region, go to www.mediasanctuary.org.
2: New York, stand up. For the first time in 27 years, the New York Knicks are in the NBA Finals. To talk about this and more, Jacob and Liz sat down with hip-hop legend, Capital Region resident, and Knicks superfan, Billy Waring.
1: It is a wonderful and unique time in not only Troy, but the state of New York in general, as the New York Knicks have found their way into the NBA Finals for the first time in 27 years, I want to say, since 1999, before I was born, well before. To talk about this and more, Elizabeth and I have a very special guest, a man who is responsible for writing some of the most iconic and some of the first true timeless songs in hip-hop and sports history, notably the song Basketball, who he wrote for Curtis Blow. Ladies and gentlemen, welcome to the Hudson Mohawk Magazine, Billy Waring.
10: Hello to you too. Glad to be here.
11: Now, Billy, I got to know you through your wife, who is a Troy resident, a very good friend of mine. And then I got to know you as a musician through your history with hip-hop and writing your great tune Basketball with Curtis Blow. And then very quickly, I realized also that you are a giant sports fanatic and that the Knicks is one of your top teams. You've been with them all along, decades and decades now.
10: Yes.
11: And so when we got to this point, as Jacob just mentioned, this historic point in history for the Knicks, have not been to the finals since 99, have not won a championship since 1973, I thought immediately of you to interview a fan and just see what it's been like to be a fan all along. My first question for you, Billy, is how does it feel to be a lifelong Knicks fan and headed to the NBA Finals for the first time since 1999?
10: It feels great. It's been a long time, but I actually was here for all of them.
1: Right.
10: From I saw the one in 1970, I was 13, going to be 14, and 73 was the last one, I was 17. Yeah, so I saw it. I saw us win. It's been a long time in between.
1: We were talking a little bit before this. You said you moved to the Capital Region in that same year, right? 99. Ironically, the last Knicks Finals. I just want to know, as an historian of the Capital Region and basketball also, can you describe what the Capital Region was like the last time the New York Knicks made the NBA Finals in 1999?
10: Well, when I moved up here in 99, I didn't know many people, but I had a lot of family. I moved in with them. But they were all Knicks fans, so they was ecstatic, you know. So was I.
1: You were already had so many notable songs out by then, like by 99. What was it like for you to move out from, obviously, New York, Harlem, right? And then come to this Capital Region. What was that like for you in that 99 year when you came here?
10: I entertained it. It was a little bit slower than where I came from, you know?
11: It works for you.
10: Yeah.
1: For sure, yeah.
10: It was a different time, though. I mean, actually, I came here, and I'm still here, you know? So that's 27 years.
1: You were around, right, when the Knicks won the title the last time. It was 73, right?
10: Right.
1: Can you just describe what it means to be back after such a long hiatus from the finals, kind of in between both, or so, in between all three of them? What does it mean to be back as a fan?
10: Over 50 years. It just make me know I'm an old fella now.
1: You were like 13, right, like you said, when they...
10: That was the first one. 14, 13, going to be 14.
1: So what does that mean to you? Like, how, what are your emotions surrounding this whole thing happening in New York?
10: Well, I kind of wish I could have been there. I've been to a few games, but I got to meet my idol.
11: Who is that?
10: Walt Clyde Frazier.
11: Oh, that's
10: I have cool pictures. I got the receipts with me.
11: Oh, cool.
10: Yeah.
11: He's still very active on the scene as an announcer. He's such a fan. He's a real big presence on the team to this day.
10: He's a fan of the record too.
11: Yeah.
10: He told me I was a clairvoyant. I'll tell you why. In that record, I have a line about Clyde and Clyde, Rick Barry, and Pistol Pete. Now these players could never be beat. And the three of those guys I named, Rick Barry, Pistol Pete, and Clyde, went into the Hall of Fame on the same day. Same year.
11: Wow.
10: So when I told him that, he's like, wow, you're a clairvoyant.
1: Speaking of the song Basketball, can you just describe what it was like to be a part of, like I said, it's a timeless song, and it's rare that you get a song or even a piece of media in general that's timeless in two different sectors, right? There's a timeless hip-hop song, but it's also a classic just in sports in general, especially in basketball, right? Can you just describe what it was like for you being around that time and just how the process was for writing that song back when you wrote it?
10: Believe it or not, I wrote that song in an hour.
11: Wow.
10: I wrote that song in an hour. It just flowed. It just came, you know. Curtis and myself are big Nick fans, so when I finished the song, he knew it was a hit. I knew it was a hit. I know it was going to be around this long. You could say, you know, I know it was great work, but nobody knew hip hop was going to be around for 50 plus years.
1: So what was it like when the song like came out? Like I said, I was born way, way after this. Was it like a immediate like blow up smash hit off the rip? What was it like being in New York when this song came out?
10: Well, they played it in every basketball arena. It was on the radio. They played it a lot. Then they made a video out of it.
11: I got a couple questions for you, Billy. Can you talk a little bit about the camaraderie and being a Knicks fan? Do you have friends and family who are also fans, and is it something that has positively connected you?
10: All my family are Knicks fans, my cousins. And when I came up here, they had one big television in a living room, gigantic, you know, so we all sit around there when the Knicks was in it.
11: I'm finding that as a new fan, that it's a great way of connecting, you know, with my son and my husband, and we got friends that come over and watch the games, and I can see how it's just like, it's a positive, feel-good thing, especially when your team's winning.
10: Yes.
1: I want to get back to just the music career, right? You were recently inducted into the Eddie's Music Hall of Fame, right? That's a local Capital Region Hall of Fame for musicians. Like you said, you weren't originally from here, right? You're from Harlem in New York. Mm-hmm. So what does it mean for your second home, the Capital Region, to recognize and acknowledge your work in that way?
10: Well, they knew that I was up here thanks to this lady to my right. You know, she introduced the right people to me, and I thank her for it. You know, they said all you had to do was live up here for a certain amount of years, and you was eligible.
1: Mm-hmm.
10: And then somebody recognized I did some good work. And, it was a great night, one of the best nights of my life, you know.
11: Well, it was real special, too, because it was coming off the whole, you know, year-long celebration of the 50 years of hip-hop. And you had all kinds of travel and appearances and celebrations around that. And then sort of to cap it off with the local and regional recognition, I think it was pretty special.
10: Yeah, I think I have my speech on that and a bunch of pictures that we were in.
11: Yeah.
10: So I'll never forget it. You know,
1: we recently interviewed a lot of the artists, a lot of local rappers, singers, musicians in Troy. As someone who's had such a timeless and notable career with so many songs that are still with us even 50 years later, What advice could you give to local artists that are in that hunt for the same success?
10: Well, the same advice I gave in the speech. It was like, you know, don't ever give up, you know.
11: Mm-hmm.
10: You know, don't let nobody tell you you can't do it. And if you know it's good, except for, like, maybe your mama telling you, if you know it's good, shoot your shot.
1: Go with it.
10: Take a chance.
1: How do you think, or even just has it in general, has your fandom for sports, has it inspired your career in music or the other way around? How do those two things intersect in your life?
10: Well, as far as sports is concerned, just writing about it, you know. That's what hip-hop is about, writing about what you witness, what may have happened to you or that you know about. Well, I knew about basketball, and I happened to be the first one to start, you know, to write about it and put my experience in it, you know. Still here.
1: Right.
10: Still here.
1: Like I said, timeless hits. We want to thank you for coming in and joining us. Two things as we are wrapping up here. First off, any last words that you want to say to our listeners on Hudson Mohawk Magazine?
10: Thanks for having me. It was my pleasure to be here.
1: Thanks for joining us. And one more thing, the most important thing. We already know who you're going to pick. How many games? Knicks in how many games over the Spurs?
10: I'm going to say 6.
1: Okay.
11: Hey, Jacob, he's a poet, so he's got to go with it.
10: 6.
11: Yeah. Knicks in 6.
1: Knicks in 6. The rhyme.
11: The rhymer.
1: He chose
10: the
1: rhyme.
10: Put him in the mix.
1: Oh, yeah. That was my and Liz's interview with hip-hop legend, Capital Region resident, Billy Waring.
2: Thank you, Jacob. That was great. The Capital Region has the fortune of having many fabulous drag performers. What was it like for them to perform during the COVID pandemic? Peter Sergey spoke with two performers to learn about how they pivoted during that time.
12: This is Peter Sergey, arts correspondent for Hudson Mohawk Magazine, and today I'm joined by drag queens Opal Essence and Avi Munster for a discussion of drag performance in the age of COVID-19. So my first question for both of you is, how has COVID-19 and the quarantine affected your ability to do drag?
13: It limited our creativity, but it also expanded our creativity in some sorts of ways, because we aren't doing what we typically do performance-wise, drag style. We aren't like in the clubs performing and collecting like physical tips, but we're learning new skills by like video editing, places of publicizing. Like, we're just learning a lot more about production behind the scenes for videos, and it's giving us a whole new range of skills.
12: Hmm. I think that's been true for a lot of performing artists in this time. Avi, how about you?
14: Personally, me, I learned to appreciate the time I've been given in regards to the coronavirus. Like, it's sad that everybody's going through this and many people lost their lives, but I've also had a nice break and relaxation to not be out and be overwhelmed by audiences, especially audiences in bars who's been drinking and touching, pulling hair. It's been a nice little break, and that's part of the positive side I've seen from it. But otherwise, I miss it very much.
12: So for you, it's kind of been a chance to step back.
14: Absolutely. It's a breather.
12: Opal, on the other hand, has been hosting these quite elaborate video showcases of multiple drag queens all going in a row, and they're really cool to watch. And I just want to ask Opal, how would you describe these videos or explain them for the uninitiated?
13: I would say they're like a virtual online show with like live performances, in the sense that there's no editing involved or like no effects, but they're also like music videos. They're just drag queens doing lip sync songs to other artists' work and in a music video setting with editing, with effects, with overlays, and just lots of extra work being put in.
12: How has the revenue, like from tipping, changed since we went into quarantine? Like, are you getting less money?
13: I feel like it depends on who's doing the show, how much publicizing has been put into it. Like, it's all about like the platform and how you're promoting it. Because some shows I got paid to do a private gig, and that we made like $300. But other shows, I mean, I've made like $10. So it just depends on the show and where I'm broadcasting it.
12: Yeah, and that seems like it kind of has continuity with real life drag, where the revenue depends on how much you publicize it and promote it.
13: 100%.
12: I'm also interested in how the format of video, especially for people who create like pre-produced music videos, how has that format added constraints but also removed constraints from performing live?
13: I feel like it's added constraints because like you can't leave your house for a while, so it like limits what you can do and where you can go because you can't be with a certain amount of people, or like you have to wear a mask in public. So it's like, it's just, it limits like your creativity wise, but it also expands your creativity because you have to think outside the box and pick things that you might not normally do, but are still on brand.
12: Yeah.
14: I love absolutely in this state of a pandemic where people can look around them and they can use the resources, but they can use what's around them, like their bedrooms, their kitchen, like everybody's wanted to live that music video fantasy. So if you want to play that song, where you're playing your 50s Housewives, wonderful. You have the kitchen that you can't bring to the club. You don't have to make those props. You can literally use what's in your household, your bathrooms. If you're going for like a dramatic effect in a tub, or cooking a pie and setting it in the window, or you want to play your sexual fantasy and being all cute in your bed or out in nature, you know, it's, I think it expands the creativity and the resources to really up that fantasy of what you cannot bring to the stage. Especially if you're a drag queen, and most drag queens I know do not have cars or access to, shut up, laughing. One of the questions I've been asked in high school when I performed for my senior project, it was the first drag show in my high school's history. They said, how much money do you think you need to really put on a good drag show or the theatrical idea you're going for? And I always said, you don't need any money. You can make it work, use your resources, look what's around you, take what you can use, and do it. You know, it's all a matter of how much your imagination expands and what you do with it.
12: What's it like for both of you to perform for a camera versus with an audience? Like, how is the vibe different?
14: I feel so out of touch because there's always that connection, you know? You have the people who watch, who appreciate, who tip and really support you. And it's just so nice to have that human interaction. And one of my biggest things when performing is making eye contact and really displaying that emotion. When you make that eye contact, you really have that grip on this person for a couple seconds or even a minute, you know? And some of them, most of them even carry that on and they remember it. It's a pure human interaction. Whereas on video, you're kind of staring into this screen that can repeat on and on forever. And it's not so realistic. And as many as my other co-queens have described, it just doesn't feel as human. It feels so much more digital and a loss of connection. Mm-hmm.
12: Opal, how's it been for you and the queens you've seen perform for your shows?
13: When you're putting on an online performance, you're so critical of yourself because everybody's going to see it on the internet. The internet, like, you can take something down, but it's still there. So I feel like it's just a lot more pressure, which makes it a lot less fun. Where in the club, you can do a number and have fun and enjoy yourself more, and it's not as serious. And people really receive that a lot more than sitting at a screen and just watching you take yourself so seriously and trying to get everything perfect, because you're working, less tips come through on the online portion, so you're going to make less money if you don't put the effort in. So you're having to put more effort than usual in to make less money.
14: I agree with that very much as well.
12: Yeah. When I've done drag, it's always so nice, and like probably the best thing about it really is the live audience reaction, and like

0: because your computer can't save all that, all of the like film in one long take in the high quality. There's just so much that can go wrong, but once you get it done and like everybody sees the work that everybody put into it, it just, it kind of feels rewarding.
1: How do you want to remember this time? Like, what do you want the legacy of this time in quarantine to be on both of your drag careers?
0: I'd probably say I want it to be a time where I experimented, where I tried new things, and I wasn't afraid to like branch outside the box. But I also want it to be a time where I've like grown. I want to like develop new skills and push myself further. And when I come back, I want to come back full force. So I think it's more of a time for me to recuperate, and I want to take that. And in my career, I want like not just sitting here just producing online content, but pushing myself and learning new things about myself. Like a discovery time.
1: Avi?
2: I absolutely love Opal's answer. Myself, I've been, again, as I mentioned earlier, I've been more on the relaxation side. I'm like, take my break. Like, just having that lovely reminder of how fun it can be where you're not so worried about people's opinions or perception or tipping or exposure. It's really just fun. It's fun. I'm not worried about anything else if we're having fun in that moment. And when you get so serious about it, a lot of people want to make it their careers, whether they're taking it seriously or not. And it was just that lovely reminder that it doesn't have to be all serious.
1: Well, I want to thank you both for your time, for doing this interview with me. And I also want to take a moment to address that this interview is taking place during the Black Lives Matter protests, and we want to vocalize our support for the movements that are happening right now. Black Lives Matter.
2: They definitely matter, especially if you're going to support Black Lives Matter. You better include our Black trans brothers and sisters. And a lot of people are forgetting about that. So support them. Look out for your brothers and sisters. Look out for the community.
3: That was a segment on how drag queens adapted to the COVID-19 pandemic. Just another example of how many different groups of people were affected by the pandemic in general. The segment first aired in 2020.
4: And that's our show. We hope you've enjoyed this episode of the Hudson Mohawk Magazine. I'm Richard.
3: And I'm Jacob. 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Shouts to Mark Dunley, Willie Terry, myself, Elizabeth, and Peter Sergey.
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3: Hello, and welcome to the Hudson Mohawk Magazine, broadcasting from the Sanctuary for Independent Media on the unceded homelands of the Mohican people in Troy, New York. I'm Jacob Boston.
4: And I'm Richard. Today on the Hudson Mohawk Magazine, first, Mark Dunley brings us coverage from a forum held by Bethlehem Neighbors for Peace to discuss the proposal for a new data center to be built in Albany. Then Sina Basila Hickey talks with Dr. David Borton about the gas crisis.

0: crisis in the 1970s in alternative energy. David Borton famously has built 12 solar boats in his retirement. Later on, Willie Terry continues his coverage from the homeless summer cookout. After that, Jacob and Liz talk to hip-hop legend and Capital Region resident Billy Waring. Finally, we hear about the shift drag performers went through during the COVID pandemic. But first, here are the headlines.
1: The Working Families Party this week filed a lawsuit against 20 voters enrolled in their party, accusing them of disloyalty in a case that seeks a court order stripping them of their enrollments. The party believes that the individuals are part of the long-standing effort by Republicans to hijack their party line in local races. In this case for state Senate in Rockland County.
0: For the fourth year in a row, spending to influence state government officials and lawmakers set a record last year, with lobbyists and their clients reporting more than $384.8 million expended. Lobbying for housing and gambling saw the biggest increase in spending.
1: Among the bills passing in the waning hours of the state legislature was a one-year moratorium on new data centers due to concerns about their impact on electricity use and water. Many labor unions mounted a last-minute campaign to block the bill, which had been whittled down from a proposed three-year moratorium. It is unclear whether Governor Hochul will sign this bill.
0: The Trump administration this week reversed its pause on $28 million in funding for the long-awaited repairs to the Rhinecliff Amtrak station.
1: The city of Troy hosted its annual Pride flag-raising ceremony on Monday, kicking off the beginning of Pride Month and celebrating the LGBTQ+ community.
0: A report from the New York State Comptroller found that while CDTA, with more than 16 million trips last year, led the four upstate transportation authorities in ridership, it consistently fell below its own 80% on-time target.
1: Major renovations have officially been completed at the City of Troy's Kinloch Park near Emma Willard School. The revitalization project includes brand new playground equipment, a new basketball court, and new park amenities for recreational opportunities.
0: Dinosaurs have returned to the State Museum in Albany. Expedition Dinosaur, Rise of the Mammals is the first exhibit in the museum's new kids zone. That's it for the headlines.
1: For those of you just tuning in, you're listening to the Hudson Mohawk Magazine, listener-supported radio that builds community in Troy and the surrounding Capital Region through broad grassroots participation.
0: Our content is produced by volunteers. To learn how you can contribute, go to mediasanctuary.org, email us at hmm@mediasanctuary.org, or call 518-272-2390.
1: First up, Mark Dunley brings us coverage on a forum held by Bethlehem Neighbors for Peace on June 4th to discuss the proposal of a new data center in Albany.
2: On Thursday, June 4th, Bethlehem Neighbors for Peace held a forum in data centers with a focus on the proposal for the one in the old Kenwood Convent in the south end of Albany. We hear from one of the presenters, Isaac Silberman Gorn of Frack Action. Much of the data center explosion in the United States is being driven by the development of artificial intelligence. We hear from Joe Lombardo of the United Anti-War Coalition about the impact of AI on war. During the forum, it was learned that the state legislature passed a bill for a one-year moratorium on new data centers, with labor unions lobbying heavily against the bill in the closing days of the session. It is unclear if Governor Hochul will sign the bill. The bill also includes a measure to set energy efficiency and environmental standards for the centers, requiring the Public Service Commission to account for high energy usage data centers when considering utility rate increases, and enacting new regulations to ensure that those data centers pay more equitable energy prices for their outside grid impacts. There are also labor standards. The bill would require large centers to provide direct benefit to the communities they are located in, whether through utility relief measures or funding home electrification projects.
3: Hey, I'm Isaac with Frac Action, here to present about the issues with data centers, particularly the proposed Kenwood plant, which is in the south end of the city. It's in a
2: City of Albany.
3: City of Albany, yes, sir. In a community that has been plagued with environmental justice issues. So as we, you know, 3 weeks ago, very few people had heard about it. It feels like it's kind of saturated public consciousness very, very quickly. And the way that I have observed the issue play out, you have two groups of people who don't know about data centers yet and people who are opposed to them. So it is on us as community advocates to get the word out about just how darn damaging these things are and harmful.
2: And what are some of the concerns about these type of data centers?
3: Yep. So right now there are 39 proposed data centers in the state of New York. If all of them were approved tomorrow, it would literally double New York's energy usage. At the baseline, these things are insane energy hogs. There is no way that that changes. There are water issues that are not fully understood right now. They throw out a ton of heat. There's a low hum that's associated with them. People do not want to live near these things, and as a state, we can't afford them. It is incredibly bad policy to be pushing to allow something that's going to absolutely consume such huge quantities of electricity, where all of our rates have gone up in the state of New York.
2: Now, we're talking on Thursday evening. It appears that both the Assembly and the Senate is about to pass a one-year moratorium on data centers. It's a little bit unclear whether Governor Hochul will sign it, but why is this a good step?
3: Yeah, so 1 year is a good start. The truth is there is so much about this issue we don't know. We have not been able to find any information on water usage with the Albany proposal. 1 year is absolutely on the short end, I would argue, too. I mean, my personal opinion is that these things should not be allowed anywhere, period, for the incredible harm that they cause. A year is a step to give the state some kind of opportunity to set up some regulations. I view this as similar to the early days of the fracking fight, frankly. You know, it's this massive issue that would fundamentally change the character of our entire state, and it's on us to educate, mobilize, and pressure our elected officials to not allow these things anywhere in our state.
2: And what is going on in terms of the Albany proposal for Kenwood? I understand they're not actually yet in front of the planning board, but, you know, is there a coalition organized at this point? What's the opposition look like?
3: Yeah, so it's very much in the early steps. There's a group meeting with South End residents on Sunday, which is great. We really need to see leadership from that community so it doesn't look like a bunch of wealthy white people expressing concerns, as the environmental movement can tend to look like, which we don't want. It's such a new issue. The organizing is still taking shape for what it's going to look like. And as far as where it is right now, there is no formal proposal. What we have is a slideshow that's been presented from the company that has a whole bunch of inconsistencies and lack of clarity as far as what the proposal is. No one really knows. We're still very much in the information seeking phase of the project.
2: And if people did want to try to find out more information, what are some good ways they could find about data centers other than just Googling it?
3: Yeah, other than just Googling it, that's a tough question because there's very little info out there. We got hold of the 20-30 slide presentation from the company, but there are real inconsistencies. We know that it's 180 megawatts. That's about equivalent to 90,000 new households worth of electricity. There's just a huge amount of information we don't know. To their credit, the Times Union has done a really excellent job reporting on it. They've done some in-depth research. My guess is that it's those hardworking reporters that are going to find out a lot of information even before we as the public do.
2: And last question, how did Frac Action feel about this recent legislative session?
3: That's a loaded question, Mark, as you know. What a frustrating... I don't know if I have enough words to express the depth of frustration at the series of decisions that our governor has made. The choice, and that's the thing, make no mistake, this is a decision by our governor to significantly weaken our climate law. It has nothing to do with anything besides she's been lobbied like heck. It is so wildly frustrating that budget was 2 months overdue. I mean, as far as the question was about the legislative session, well, it's been 5 days worth because that's all we've had.
2: Mm-hmm. And the budget really gutted a lot of the CLCPA, the major climate law?
3: Yes, that's right. You know, weakened dates, changed really the ways that it weakened it are very difficult to communicate simply. One of the worst things is changing how methane is accounted for. Methane is one of the most potent greenhouse gases that there is, and it's going to make it harder to track the full impacts of methane, which sounds really nuanced and complicated, and is, but is fundamentally changing the strength of this incredibly important law that so many of us give blood, sweat, and tears to pass.
2: So we catch up with Joe Lombardo, United National Anti-War Coalition, and one of the issues related to data centers is artificial intelligence and its military implications. You know, what are some of the concerns that you see with that?
4: Well, they're using AI now, and there's a lot of research that's going into AI for military purposes, including direction of missiles and bombs, including different kinds of battlefield technologies, including robot vehicles and perhaps at some point actual humanoid robots for war. And, you know, you can't make human decisions in that way. A lot of the drones that are being used are also AI controlled at this particular point and could only get worse and worse. So we as an anti-war organization have put forward this meeting to oppose the data centers here because we don't think we need that. Also, AI is used to spy on us. We know all of us anti-war activists that have been active for a while have records that they keep of what we do on our computers and what kind of activity we do, and AI is used in all of those programs also. So if AI is not controlled by the people, just like any other technology, it will be used against the people, and so we're against that.
2: And I understand we've seen AI used pretty extensively both in Ukraine and in Gaza at this time.
4: I'm not sure about all of what happened in Gaza, but I know in Ukraine it has been used a lot, especially in the various kinds of new drones, where the drone goes up and the drone makes independent decisions on what to target. And if it happens to be a school with schoolgirls in it or whatever, it's not going to be a pleasant sight.
2: This has been Mark Dunley for the Hudson Mohawk Magazine.
1: That was Mark Dunley's coverage on area residents' opposition of a new data center to be built in Albany. It is important that residents of any area have a say in any changes in their community.
0: Gas prices are up, but what happens when gas supply is critically limited, like now? In this next interview, we get some insight from the gas crisis of the 1970s from physicist and solar boat builder from Troy, New York, Dr. David Borton.
5: At the current time where there is war on Iran and the Strait of Hormuz has been shut down, and we're wondering about oil, access to it, prices, what's the future? It made me think about the 1970s and the gas shortage and how much I don't know about that. So I'm curious, I'm here with Dr. David Borton to better understand what happened then and what we can learn to possibly understand our current moment through that lens. So welcome back to Hudson Mohawk Magazine.
6: Hi, good to see you, Senna. I was around then, and it was like now because there had been a war in the Middle East. And at that time, OPEC had a lot of power, and they just shut down the amount of oil that was available, not by very much. I don't remember the exact amount, but it wasn't a huge amount. But that shutdown propagated through the system, and we had gas lines. And right now, Russia has gas lines. I don't know if you know that. There are cities in Russia where you can't buy gas. And it was like that here. So my wife and I, Harriet, we were in graduate school, and so we were pretty well isolated from a lot of the effects of that. It's about a mile to RPI from where we live, and we could walk or bicycle, and that really wasn't a big problem for us. We were employed by RPI, and so we had income, which was very nice. Mm-hmm. But what was happening was that prices, particularly of energy, went way up, and energy availability went way down, and energy makes everything happen. And without energy, nothing happens. So that led to inflation and stagflation and depression. And so that's sounds pretty much like where we are now.
5: Just to backtrack a little bit, you mentioned the war. To better compare that time to now, was it also the transportation of oil that was being restricted? Or what was the circumstance that led to the oil shortage at that time?
6: OPEC had control, and OPEC just decided to not sell more oil. So they just cut down on the global supply. And that's similar to what's happening now with the shutdown of Hormuz, because that's just shutting down the global supply. And the global supply is sort of like breathing. You have to keep doing it. If you stop breathing, you're in big trouble. And if you stop the oil supply, what happens is that eventually bad things happen, like pipelines have to stop, or refineries have to stop, or wells get shut in. And those kinds of things become very long-term problems for keeping the oxygen coming, keeping the oil flowing that keeps our current society alive.
5: I should also mention, I introduced you by your name, but you are a former professor of physics and you have a solar boat company. So this is also where you're getting your knowledge source from and why I'm asking you this information. Currently, there is talks that the Strait of Hormuz might open again soon. But at what point have we done the damage that we can't really come back from?
6: The oil situation is such that we get oil from lots of places, and in fact, the U.S. is an exporter of oil. But the problem with that is that different refineries use different grades of crude. And for instance, in the Midwest, they have some refineries, and in the South, some refineries that require a heavy, thick crude. And that's like you can only eat dark chocolate, and I can only eat hot, milk chocolate. If you're fed the wrong kind of chocolate, you choke. Mm-hmm. Now, chocolate is a bad analogy, but there's heavy crude and there's light crude, and some refineries can deal with one and some can deal with the other. And, if you shut down, say, for instance, the heavy crude, and right now we get a bunch of heavy crude from Canada, and we're treating Canada like a bad neighbor, like an enemy, rather than like a good, close neighbor friend. And so it's not clear what's going to happen with the trade negotiations that are coming up this month. So if Canada shut down the heavy crude, then the refineries in the Midwest and the South would not have input, and that would eventually shut them down or at least restrict them, and that would make the gasoline shortage in the South and the middle Midwest very difficult. So, this is not a simple question. Here in the Northeast, we have crude that can come in from the Atlantic and refine that. So we're not as bad off of terms of gasoline, but in terms of electricity, we import a lot of electricity from Canada. And if Canada, says, well, you're treating us badly, then they could shut down our electricity. So it's all related and it's all rather complex.
5: I wanted to go a little bit deeper into what life was like in the oil shortage of the 70s. What I do know is that there were hour-long lines to get very limited amounts of gasoline. Even if it didn't affect you so much, like, what were things like then?
6: Well, right now in Russia, they have a 5-gallon limit for cars buying gasoline. So there were limits like that here. There were odd and even days of the week. There was a reduction in the speed limit. You couldn't go over 55 anywhere in the country. And often, enough times so it sticks in your mind, they're just, you know, gas stations didn't have any gasoline. So that was, you know, very impactful for many people because you get to work, you do shopping, you do all the things that you think you do without thinking. You have to think about it if there's no gasoline to get there.
5: Work is how a lot of people use cars to get to work. Were people given some flexibility to not get into work? How did society adjust to these conditions?
6: All right. Well, one thing that happens is unemployment increases and prices increase. And that's called stagflation. And stagflation is likely to follow what's happening now. And that's worse than inflation and that's worse than unemployment because it's a combination of both increasing at the same time. So that happened then. It was a difficult period for many people. Again, we were graduate students, and so we were relatively isolated from that. But it hurts. It hurts the people you know, the people you work with, the people with jobs.
5: So to my understanding, it was this gas shortage that made you start on the path of alternative energy. What is important to know about solar energy? And I also want to ask about electrical energy. You mentioned it does cost quite a bit, especially if a lot of it is coming from Canada. So what are our alternatives currently?
6: Okay, that's a bunch of questions. let's start with solar. I had just finished a PhD and was doing a postdoc. And if you have a PhD in physics, you can look at every energy source on the planet. And I had studied nuclear physics, so I knew something about that. And I didn't like that because it generates plutonium. And a little bit of plutonium can blow up any city in the world or finely divided, kill all the residents of that with the radioactive particles. So I don't want plutonium in my economy. Now, there's potentials for thorium reactors. I'm sort of agnostic on that at the moment. But if you look at all sources of energy, the only one that makes sense for this planet is solar. Solar has been providing energy for life for billions of years. All our food, all our water, the air that we breathe all comes from solar energy. This house gets its energy from the sun, and I have years of data that show that this house actually generates more energy than it uses. Electricity is fantastic stuff. Electricity is what holds your bones together. Electricity is what moves your muscles. Electricity is what your brain sends to your muscles so that you can move in a coordinated fashion. So electricity is the highest form of energy, and it's very valuable.
5: What would you like to leave our listeners with to understand the other energy sources that we have and where you'd like to see more investment?
6: All right. Well, let's start with the fact that one person has the energy of one person. If you have a horse, that's like 10 people. If you have an automobile, the engine in that is like 1,000 people. So what you think of as normal driving your car is really 1,000 people's worth of energy being used instantaneously by yourself. And so energy is this big subject, and it's very important for all of our lives, and you should conserve it, and you should think about how you're going to use it now and in the future, because the future is changing.
5: Thank you very much.
6: You're very welcome. Always good to see you.
0: That was physicist and solar boat builder Dr. David Borton speaking with Sina Basila Hickey.
1: For those of you just tuning in, I'm Jacob Boston.
0: And I'm Richard.
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0: Next, roaming labor correspondent Willie Terry reports from the National Union of the Homeless summer cookout at Corning Preserve in Albany. This is part two of Willie's interview with one of the key organizers of the National Union of the Homeless, Beben Francis, about the group and its mission.
7: What about the, I know when you have the organizing, the psychological, the mental aspect of that. Is there a real problem?
8: Yeah, being homeless definitely took a toll on my mental health. I think everybody out here who is surviving is naturally going to be struggling with mental health issues. And one thing that I see happen that is really frustrating is folks get placed into housing. They get a voucher and into an apartment, or they get into a single occupancy with absolutely no support. Without, you know, just here's your apartment, maintain it. And folks have, you know, if they've been out here for a really long time, have a really hard time adjusting from survival mode of being outside to residing inside an apartment. It's a mental health aspect of, like, the fear of losing that place, you know, like, it's not over. When you get a key in your hand and you're in a bed, it's not over. There's that fear you're going to lose it. And that stays with you, I think, forever. But also people, you know, have issues with, like, they're used to having to keep things, collect things to survive. They get into an apartment and they have that habit. And then instead of being supported with, like, a mental health provider or a social worker, they get evicted. And then they can never get that voucher or that single occupancy room again. So I see a lot of folks, the very little housing that is provided, if they get into it, it's very seldom with any kind of support that will help them maintain it. So it's a very frustrating thing.
7: Now, what kind of support are y'all getting, let's say, from the community since you started organizing this union?
8: Yeah.
7: Or, in particular, are you getting any support from the union, period, union?
8: You mean like labor union?
7: Labor union.
8: We get all kinds of help from folks. Like, people want to jump in. We do have some, like, labor union folks who come through. We have some other, like, tenant organizing folks who come through. Community-wise, we've established a really great relationship with the SYNC folks. That's S-Y-N-K. And those are the service providers here in Albany, like Hattis, IPH, those folks. And so we've been collaborating with them so that they have a better understanding of what the needs are for folks around the street, what barriers they're facing. They're trying to listen to our feedback and work with us to make the process for folks to get into housing easier. And I think that's really amazing. And they also hold events where we can go and outreach our base. You know, they do a SYNC event once a month that we go to. And we've also been collaborating with Street Soldiers once a month, coming out with them. Just to outreach the base collaborate. And Food Not Bombs, the Social Justice Center, shout out to all those folks too who either come and volunteer, contribute food, or show up at all these events with us. So yeah, we're getting the community support.
7: What about the police? Do they kind of harass people? Do they still come around to kind of move people out or make them go to places?
8: Yeah. So, you know, I can just share, I haven't had any interactions with the police as far as, like, my homeless experience in the most recent one. But my people, on Thursday mornings when we go to Focus Breakfast to have breakfast with folks and do our outreach, I can't tell you how many times a day I'll hear from somebody that I woke up to a cop's foot in my face this morning, kicking me to tell me to get up. I can't even tell you how many times I hear that every week. And it's sad that that's the way people are being woken up and told to move. So, yeah.
7: Now, you know, organizing itself is very difficult. Not, even if you're not homeless, you know, organizing people, union labor. And how do you find people that are homeless? How do they react to organizing or to learning about, you know, it's not their fault, you mm-hmm. know?
8: Yeah.
7: I'm just caught up, you know, and it's the system, but yep. we caught up in
8: it. Yep.
7: How do you find people react to that? Or do they take on, come in and take on some leadership role? Do you find some people?
8: Yeah, so we have, you know, it's just like any kind of organizing space. You have folks who are like natural leaders, and then you have people that you have to develop. So if somebody's not a natural leader, that means you spend more time working with them. I've noticed that in the last year and a half to 2 years, you really have to move slowly with this community. There's a lot of distrust for good reasons. And I find that when I am vulnerable and share my experiences, folks tend to open up, let those guards down. And we let people come in. So there's people who come in who just show up to our events. We don't ask them to take on any kind of role. But if we see, like, movement, you know, we see the interest, if they start coming to our meetings, then we'll be like, all right, now you're ready for some roles. But we have a lot of folks who come through who've been coming to every event for 2 years who aren't engaging, but they feel safe enough to be in this space. And we will patiently wait until they feel safe enough to start organizing with us.
7: Yeah. Now, in Albany, you have a new mayor. A new mayor. Have you been in discussion with the new mayor about the homeless situation here in Albany?
8: Not as of currently. She did come out in support for the Housing Access Voucher Program. We hosted a rally a month or two ago, and they did send out representation from their office. So we didn't win it, but we were glad to have the mayor's office support. We haven't had a chance to sit down with her recently. She did come and meet with the Homeless Union when she was campaigning. And we would absolutely love for her to come down and join us for one of these barbecues or for breakfast at the Focus Church, at the Westminster Church for the Focus breakfast. I'm sorry. Anytime, we would love to have her.
7: Now, the National Union of Homeless, you organized throughout the Capital Region, right? So if someone wants to get in touch with y'all, you know, and want to, you know, be part of it, how do they, would they do that?
8: You can go to the nationalunionofthehomeless.org website and find contact information for us there. Or you can find us every Thursday morning at the Westminster Church, 85 Chestnut Street, at Focus Breakfast between 7 a.m. and 8:30 a.m. And then we hold our meetings at 8:30 a.m. right after breakfast in the chapel in the church. Or you can find us here at the Corning Preserve Park between 12 and 2, the fourth Thursday of every month.
7: Right. Now, I know I asked you a lot of questions. And is there anything that you could think of that I really didn't ask you that might be important that you want to put out there?
8: I think you ask tremendously great questions. I think you're good. You're good at what you do. But I would just say, you know, I think the one thing whenever anybody asks me if there's anything I want to add, a lot of times people ask me if I see somebody who's unhoused on the street and I don't have anything to give, what should I do? And I say, just say hello. Just say hello. You know, folks, when you're out here, you feel invisible. A lot of people avert their eyes or try to act like you don't exist. And just a friendly smile and a hello can really just make somebody's day.
7: Yeah. All right. And thank you.
8: Thank you.
7: I'm going to say Francis because I'm having a problem pronouncing your first name.
8: That's all right.
7: But thank you, Francis. And that's Francis, who's an organizer of the National Union for the Homeless. Thank you.
8: Thank you.
1: That was part one of Willie Terry's coverage on the Homeless Summer Cookout. For part one of this coverage, as well as other stories on how homelessness affects the Capital Region, go to www.mediasanctuary.org.
0: New York, stand up. For the first time in 27 years, the New York Knicks are in the NBA Finals. To talk about this and more, Jacob and Liz sat down with hip-hop legend, Capital Region resident, and Knicks superfan Billy Waring.
1: It is a wonderful and unique time in not only Troy, but the state of New York in general, as the New York Knicks have found their way into the NBA Finals for the first time in 27 years, I want to say, since 1999, before I was born, well before. To talk about this and more, Elizabeth and I have a very special guest, a man who is responsible for writing some of the most iconic and some of the first true timeless songs in hip-hop and sports history, notably the song Basketball, who he wrote for Curtis Blow. Ladies and gentlemen, welcome to the Hudson Block Magazine, Billy Waring.
9: Hello to you too. Glad to be here.
10: Now, Billy, I got to know you through your wife, who is a Troy resident, a very good friend of mine, and then I got to know you as a musician through your history with hip-hop and writing your great tune Basketball with Curtis Blow. And then very quickly, I realized also that you are a giant sports fanatic and that the Knicks is one of your top teams. You've been with them all along, decades and decades now.
1: Yes.
10: And so when we got to this point, as Jacob just mentioned, this historic point in history for the Knicks, have not been to the finals since 99, have not won a championship since 1973, I thought immediately of you to interview a fan and just see what it's been like to be a fan all along. My first question for you, Billy, is how does it feel to be a lifelong Knicks fan and headed to the NBA Finals for the first time since 1999?
9: It feels great. It's been a long time. But I actually was here for all of them.
1: Right.
9: I saw the one in 1970. I was 13, going to be 14. And 73 was the last one. I was 17. Yeah, so I saw it. I saw us win. It's been a long time in between.
1: We were talking a little bit before this. You said you moved to the Capital Region in that same year, right? 99. Ironically, the last Knicks Finals. I just want to know, as an historian of the Capital Region and basketball also, can you describe what the Capital Region was like the last time the New York Knicks made the NBA Finals in 1999?
9: Well, when I moved up here in 99, I didn't know many people, but I had a lot of family. I moved in with them. But they were all Knicks fans, so they was ecstatic, you know. So was I.
1: You were already had so many notable songs out by 99. What was it like for you to move out from, obviously, New York, Harlem, right? And then
9: right.
1: Come to this Capital Region. What was that like for you in that 99 year when you came here?
9: I entertained it. It was a little bit slower than where I came from,
1: yeah.
9: You know?
10: It works for you.
9: Yeah.
1: For sure, yeah.
9: It was a different time, though. I mean, actually, I came here, and I'm still here, you know? So that's 27 years.
1: You were around, right, when the Knicks won the title the last time. It was 73, right?
9: Right.
1: Can you just describe what it means to be back after such a long hiatus from the finals, kind of in between both, or so, in between all three of them? What does it mean to be back as a fan?
9: Over 50 years. It just made me know I'm an old fella now.
1: You were like 13, right? Like you said, when they...
9: Yeah, I was the first one. 14, 13, going to be 14.
1: So what does that mean to you? Like, what are your emotions surrounding this whole thing happening in New York?
9: Well, I kind of wish I could have been there. I've been to a few games, but I got to meet my idol.
10: Who was that?
9: Walt Clyde Frazier.
10: Oh, that's
9: have cool pictures. I got the receipts with me.
10: Oh, cool.
9: Yeah.
10: He's still very active on the scene as an announcer. He's such a fan. He's a real big presence on the team to this day.
9: He's a fan of the record, too.
10: Yeah.
9: Yeah. He told me I was a clairvoyant. I'll tell you why. In that record, I have a line about Clyde and Clyde, Rick, Barry, and Pistol Pete. Now, these players could never be beat. And the three of those guys I named, Rick Barry, Pistol Pete, and Clyde, went into the Hall of Fame on the same day. Same year.
10: Wow.
9: So when I told him that, he's like, wow, you're a clairvoyant.
1: Speaking of the song Basketball, can you just describe what it was like to be a part of, like I said, it's a timeless song, and two is rare that you get a song or even a piece of media in general that's timeless in two different sectors, right? This is a timeless hip hop song, but it's also a classic just in sports in general, especially in basketball, right? Can you just describe what it was like for you being around that time and just how the process was for writing that song back when you wrote it?
9: Believe it or not, I wrote that song in an hour.
10: Wow.
9: I wrote that song in an hour. It just flowed. It just came, you know. Curtis and myself are big Knick fans, so when I finished the song, he knew it was a hit. I know it was a hit. I know it was going to be around this long, you could say. You know, I know it was great work, but nobody knew hip-hop was going to be around for 50-plus years.
1: So what was it like when the song, like, came out? Like I said, I was born way, way after this. Was it like a immediate, like, blow-up smash hit off the rip? What was it like being in New York when this song came out?
9: Well, they played it in every basketball arena. It was on the radio. They played it a lot. Then they, you know, they made a video out of it.
10: I got a couple questions for you, Billy. Can you talk a little bit about the camaraderie and being a Knicks fan? Do you have friends and family who are also fans, and is it something that has positively connected you?
9: All my family are Knicks fans, my cousins. And when I came up here, they had one big television in a living room, gigantic, you know, so we all sit around there when the Knicks was in it.
10: I'm finding that as a new fan, that it's a great way of connecting, you know, with my son and my husband, and we got friends that come over and watch the games, and I can see how it's just like, it's a positive, feel-good thing, especially when your team's winning.
9: Yes.
1: I want to get back to just the music career, right? You were recently inducted into the Eddie's Music Hall of Fame, right? That's a local Capital Region Hall of Fame for musicians. Like you said, you weren't originally from here, right? You're from Harlem in New York. Mm-hmm. So what does it mean for your second home, the Capital Region, to recognize and acknowledge your work in that way?
9: Well, they knew that I was up here thanks to this lady to my right. You know, she had introduced the right people to me, and I thank her for it. You know, they said all you had to do was live up here for a certain amount of years, and you was eligible.
1: Mm-hmm.
9: And then somebody recognized I did some good work. Yeah, it was a great night, one of the best nights of my life, you know?
10: Well, it was real special, too, because it was coming off the whole, you know, year-long celebration of the 50 years of hip-hop, and you had all kinds of travel and appearances and celebrations around that, and then sort of to cap it off with the local and regional recognition, I think it was pretty special.
9: Yeah, I think I have my speech on that and a bunch of pictures that we were in.
10: Yeah.
9: So I'll never forget it, you know.
1: We recently interviewed a lot of the artists, a lot of local rappers, singers, musicians in Troy. As someone who's had such a timeless and notable career with so many songs that are still with us even 50 years later, what advice could you give to local artists that are in that hunt for the same success?
9: Well, the same advice I gave in the speech, it was like, you know, don't ever give up, you know.
10: Mm-hmm.
9: Don't let nobody tell you you can't do it. And if you know it's good, except for, like, maybe your mama telling you, if you know it's good, shoot your shot.
1: Go with it.
9: Take a chance.
1: How do you think, or even just has it in general, has your fandom for sports, has it inspired your career in music, or the other way around? How do those two things intersect in your life?
9: Well, as far as sports is concerned, just writing about it, you know, that's what hip hop is about, writing about what you witness, what may have happened to you or that you know about. basketball. I knew about basketball, and I happened to be the first one to start, you know, to write about it and put my experience in it, you know. Still here.
1: Right.
9: Still here.
1: Like I said, timeless hits. We want to thank you for coming in and joining us. Two things as we are wrapping up here. First off, any last words that you want to say to our listeners on Hudson Mohawk Magazine?
9: Thanks for having me. It was my pleasure to be here.
1: Thanks for joining us. And one more thing, the most important thing. We already know who you're going to pick. How many games? Knicks in how many games over the Spurs?
9: I'm going to say six.
1: Okay.
10: Hey, Jacob, he's a poet, so he's got to go with it.
9: Six.
10: Yeah. Knicks in six.
1: Knicks in six. The rhyme.
10: The rhymer.
1: He chose
9: put
1: the
9: him
1: rhyme.
9: In the mix.
1: Oh, yeah. That was my and Liz's interview with hip-hop legend, Capital Region resident, Billy Waring.
0: Thank you, Jacob. That was great. The Capital Region has the fortune of having many fabulous drag performers. What was it like for them to perform during the COVID pandemic? Peter Sergey spoke with two performers to learn about how they pivoted during that time.
11: This is Peter Sergey, arts correspondent for Hudson Mohawk Magazine, and today I'm joined by drag queens Opal Essence and Avi Munster for a discussion of drag performance in the age of COVID-19. So my first question for both of you is, how has COVID-19 and the quarantine affected your ability to do drag?
12: It limited our creativity, but it also expanded our creativity in some sorts of ways, because we aren't doing what we typically do performance-wise, drag style. We aren't like in the clubs performing and collecting like physical tips, but we're learning new skills by like video editing, places of publicizing. Like, we're just learning a lot more about production behind the scenes for videos, and it's giving us a whole new range of skills.
11: I think that's been true for a lot of performing artists in this time. Avi, how about you?
13: Personally, me, I learned to appreciate the time I've been given in regards to the coronavirus. Like, it's sad that everybody's going through this and many people lost their lives, but I've also had a nice break and relaxation to not be out and be overwhelmed by audiences, especially audiences in bars who's been drinking and touching, pulling hair. It's been a nice little break, and that's part of the positive side I've seen from it. But otherwise, I miss it very much.
11: So for you, it's kind of been a chance to step back.
13: Absolutely. It's a breather.
11: Opal, on the other hand, has been hosting these quite elaborate video showcases of multiple drag queens all going in a row, and they're really cool to watch. And I just want to ask Opal, how would you describe these videos or explain them for the uninitiated?
12: I would say they're like a virtual online show with like live performances, in the sense that there's no editing involved or like no effects, but they're also like music videos. They're just drag queens doing lip sync songs to other artists' work and in a music video setting with editing, with effects, with overlays, and just lots of extra work being put in.
11: How has the revenue, like from tipping, changed since we went into quarantine? Like, are you getting less money?
12: I feel like it depends on who's doing the show, how much publicizing has been put into it. Like, it's all about like the platform and how you're promoting it. Because some shows I got paid to do a private gig, and that we made like $300. But other shows, I mean, I've made like $10. So it just depends on the show and where I'm broadcasting it.
11: Yeah, and that seems like it kind of has continuity with real-life drag, where the revenue depends on how much you publicize it and promote it.
12: 100%.
11: I'm also interested in how the format of video, especially for people who create like pre-produced music videos, how has that format added constraints but also removed constraints from performing live?
12: I feel like it's added constraints because like you can't leave your house for a while, so it like limits what you can do and where you can go, because you can't be with a certain amount of people, or like you have to wear a mask in public. So it's like, it limits like your creativity wise, but it also expands your creativity because you have to think outside the box and pick things that you might not normally do, but are still on brand.
11: Yeah.
13: I love absolutely in this state of a pandemic where people can look around them and they can use the resources, but they can use what's around them, like their bedrooms, their kitchen. Like, everybody's wanted to live that music video fantasy. So if you want to play that song, where you're playing your 50s housewives, wonderful. You have the kitchen that you can't bring to the club. You don't have to make those props. You can literally use what's in your household, your bathrooms, if you're going for like a dramatic effect in a tub, or cooking a pie and setting it in the window, or you want to play your sexual fantasy and being all cute in your bed or out in nature. You know, I think it expands the creativity and the resources to really up that fantasy of what you cannot bring to the stage, especially if you're a drag queen. And most drag queens, no, do not have cars or access to, shut up, laughing. One of the questions I've been asked in high school when I performed for my senior project, it was the first drag show in my high school's history. They said, how much money do you think you need to really put on a good drag show or the theatrical idea you're going for? And I always said, you don't need any money. You can make it work. Use your resources. Look what's around you. Take what you can use and do it. You know, it's all a matter of how much your imagination expands and what you do with it.
11: What's it like for both of you to perform for a camera versus with an audience? Like, how is the vibe different?
13: I feel so out of touch because there's always that connection, you know? You have the people who watch, who appreciate, who tip, and really support you. And yeah, it's just so nice to have that human interaction. And one of my biggest things when performing is making eye contact and really displaying that emotion. When you make that eye contact, you really have that grip on this person for a couple seconds or even a minute, you know? And some of them, most of them even carry that on and they remember it. It's a pure human interaction. Whereas on video, you're kind of staring into this screen that can repeat on and on forever. And it's not so realistic. And as many as my other co-queens have described, it just doesn't feel as human. It feels so much more digital and a loss of connection.
11: Mm-hmm. Opal, how's it been for you and the queens you've seen perform for your shows?
12: When you're putting on an online performance, you're so critical of yourself because everybody's going to see it on the internet. The internet, like, you can take something down, but it's still there. So I feel like it's just a lot more pressure, which makes it a lot less fun. Where in the club, you can do a number and have fun and enjoy yourself more, and it's not as serious. And people really receive that a lot more than sitting at a screen and just watching you take yourself so seriously and trying to get everything perfect, because your work, less tips come through on the online portion. So you're going to make less money if you don't put the effort in. So you're having to put more effort than usual in to make less money.
13: I agree with that very much as well.
11: Yeah. When I've done drag, it's always so nice. And like, probably the best thing about it really is the live audience reaction and like how everyone screams.
13: It's so raw. And it's so supportive. It's an emotional. And again, it's raw. I think that's the best part.
11: So Opal, how has it been to organize all these queens together and produce these long, high-quality videos?
12: So it's a lot different than you expect it to be. You think it's going to be easy. Everybody just admits. You combine them all together, and then it goes easy peasy from there, and you just upload. Little do you know, there's like 500 million things that can go wrong during that process. People submit late. People submit the day of. You have to edit, and you have to edit in parts because your computer can't save all of the film in one long take in the high quality. There's just so much that can go wrong, but once you get it done and like everybody sees the work that everybody put into it, it kind of feels rewarding.
11: How do you want to remember this time? Like, what do you want the legacy of this time in quarantine to be on both of your drag careers?
12: I'd probably say I want it to be a time where I experimented, where I tried new things, and I wasn't afraid to, like, branch outside the box. But I also want it to be a time where I've, like, grown. I want to

0: reminder of how fun it can be where you're not so worried about people's opinions or perception or tipping or exposure. It's really just fun. It's fun. I'm not worried about anything else if we're having fun in that moment. And when you get so serious about it, a lot of people want to make it their careers, whether they're taking it seriously or not. And it was just that lovely reminder that it didn't have to be all serious.
1: Well, I want to thank you both for your time, for doing this interview with me. And I also want to take a moment to address that this interview is taking place during the Black Lives Matter protests, and we want to vocalize our support for the movements that are happening right now. Black Lives Matter.
0: They definitely matter, especially if you're going to support Black Lives Matter. You better include our Black trans brothers and sisters. And a lot of people are forgetting about that, so support them. Look out for your brothers and sisters. Look out for the community.
2: That was a segment on how drag queens adapted to the COVID-19 pandemic. Just another example of how many different groups of people were affected by the pandemic in general. The segment first aired in 2020.
3: And that's our show. 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
2: And I'm Jacob. 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Shouts to Mark Dunley, Willie Terry, myself, Elizabeth, and Peter Sergey.
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0: you want something, I'll get from. I wish you'd leave. Slam down, please. Would you know this? You always want to sit up on the bus. Yes, yes, I'm just going. Okay. Get your eyes on,
1: get on, go. Get your eyes
0: on. No more, no more. Are you going to that
2: jail?
0: You're
2: going to get it,
0: too.
2: Why don't you tell me to get my feet?
0: Get your eyes on,
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1: ¿Oyo? 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

0: Between the Lines, presenting news and analysis of critical issues affecting our communities, the nation, and the world. I'm Scott Harris. This week we present Peter Kornbluh, director of the Cuba Documentation Project at the National Security Archive, who talks about the Trump regime's oil blockade of Cuba and threats of a U.S. military invasion. Martha Guzman Aceves, a former EPA administrator, who examines recent U.S. hazardous chemical disasters and the Trump administration's rollback of federal safety regulations and inspections. And Ben Grosda with Reporters Without Borders, who summarizes his group's 2026 World Press Freedom Index report, focusing on threats to a free press globally and in the U.S. under Donald Trump. But first, we begin with a summary of some of the week's underreported news stories.
1: Within hours after the January 3rd U.S. military operation that kidnapped Venezuelan President Nicolas Maduro, U.S. Secretary of State Marco Rubio was on the phone with Venezuelan Vice President Delcy Rodriguez. Also on the call was Delcy's brother-in-law, Jorge Rodriguez, leader of the nation's legislature, and Trump's unofficial advisor, Mauricio Claver Carrón, a right-wing Cuban-American operative. The Florida lawyer is now Trump's unofficial viceroy of Venezuela, working to implement the administration's plan for reviving oil production in the country and working directly with interim president Delcy Rodriguez. Claver Carrón served as president of the Inter-American Development Bank until he was fired after an independent ethics investigation in 2022 found misconduct. The Washington Post reports that Claver Carrón pressured the Venezuelan government to hire Centerview Partners, a New York financial firm, to restructure the government's $170 billion debt. Some State Department officials have raised questions over Claver Carrón's potential conflicts of interest and the lack of oversight of his activities in oil-rich Venezuela, which under Trump is emerging as a new U.S. colony. Louisiana's first liquefied natural gas, or LNG terminal, Sabine Pass, quickly became one of the state's largest sources of climate warming pollution, releasing more greenhouse gases than the state's largest oil refineries. But the Grist reports that an even larger source of greenhouse emissions is on the way. The sprawling Louisiana LNG facility being built by the Australian company Woodside Energy near Lake Charles is projected to produce substantially more emissions than every LNG export terminal built in the U.S. so far, and according to analysis of state and federal records, will exceed the dozens of LNG projects proposed for the next 10 years. Louisiana LNG is projected to emit 9.5 million tons of greenhouse gases annually. In 2023, 170 scientists signed a letter urging then-President Joe Biden to halt the expansion of LNG terminals, warning that the growing use of liquefied natural gas will put us on a continued path toward escalating climate chaos. Biden paused the permitting of new LNG terminals in early 2024, but after Donald Trump returned to the White House in 2025, he reversed the course. Trump has now rolled back several regulatory barriers that had slowed the development of LNG infrastructure, now fast-tracking nationwide industry projects. Dan Osborne, a union pipefitter and an independent U.S. Senate candidate in Nebraska, is on track to take on incumbent GOP Senator Pete Ricketts of the billionaire Ricketts family, who built their immense wealth from TD Ameritrade and owned the Chicago Cubs baseball team. The race is shaping up to be a classic battle between working-class populist values and Ricketts' enormous wealth, which has dominated Nebraska's politics for over a decade. Osborne came within 7 points of defeating GOP Senator Deb Fischer in 2024 after the Democratic candidate pulled out of the race. Osborne, who is personally feeling the strain of the current affordability crisis,

Years he may lose his house after quitting his job to run for political office full-time. After his campaign 2 years ago, Osborne started the group Working Class Heroes to support independent working class candidates for political office like himself. Osborne's campaign this year is focused on support for labor, kitchen table economics, and fighting political corruption. When asked why he's running again, Osborne says, in America, a mechanic can beat a billionaire. This is the foundation of our democracy, the American dream. Osborne insists he, as an independent union candidate, wants to prove that. This week's news summary was compiled by Bob Nixon. For Between the Lines, I'm Anna Manzo.

0: On May 20th, the Trump administration indicted retired 94-year-old Cuban leader Raul Castro, the surviving brother of Fidel Castro, and five others on charges of murder and conspiracy. The indictment stems from the 1996 Cuban military shooting down of two small planes which killed four pilots of the Miami-based anti-Castro Cuban exile group Brothers to the Rescue, accused of violating Cuban airspace. The 30-year-old indictment announced in Miami on Cuban Independence Day came 5 months after the U.S. began enforcing a blockade to prevent oil deliveries to the island nation that's triggered a humanitarian crisis. The lack of electricity has halted most commerce, hospital care and treatment, agriculture and transportation. This economic hardship comes on top of Washington's 66-year-long economic embargo against Cuba. 1 week before the U.S. indictment of Raul Castro, President Trump's CIA director John Ratcliffe traveled to Havana to meet with Cuban government officials. Reports on the May 14th meeting indicate Ratcliffe delivered an ultimatum that demanded Cuba's communist government make fundamental changes with the implicit threat of military action if they fail to comply. There's speculation that the Trump regime may be contemplating an operation against Cuba similar to the Pentagon's January 3rd kidnapping of Venezuela's President Nicolas Maduro, claiming it was a law enforcement action. Your reporter spoke with Peter Kornbluh, director of the Cuba Documentation Project at the National Security Archive. Here he talks about the Trump regime's escalating pressure campaign against Cuba that could portend a U.S. military invasion.
1: Well, this was a 1-2 punch in what is an escalating campaign of economic warfare and now military threats to attack Cuba, decapitate the leadership, and basically terminate the Cuban Revolution. The 1-2 punch was, one, CIA Director John Ratcliffe going to Cuba, meeting with Cuban intelligence officials and with the grandson of Raul Castro, who's known as Raulito, Little Raul. And this mission was an overt mission. I think many of your listeners know that the CIA is known for its many covert operations in Cuba, going all the way back to the days of the Bay of Pigs and Operation Mongoose and ZR Rifle, the code name for all the assassination plots against the Castros. But now the CIA director was on an open trip, essentially, to basically tell the Cuban leadership, look, President Trump wants you to do certain things. If you don't do them, then we're coming after you. And that was basically the bottom line of his message. As he was leaving Cuba, the administration leaked word that in the coming days thereafter, they were going to indict Raul Castro. And that was the kind of two-punch of this double whammy. On the surface of it, it might not sound very threatening, but you have to remember that this was the modus operandi that the Trump administration used in Venezuela. They indicted Nicolas Maduro, and then they sent a Delta Force team in to seize him, basically kidnap him. That operation took the lives of 32 Cuban security agents who were there to guard Nicolas Maduro from exactly that type of operation. They all lost their lives. So the kind of escalation of pressure was very dramatic over these last 10 days or so. And we've entered a period of great stress where there is high alert in Cuba that the United States may launch a military attack. And I think growing fears throughout the United States, people who care about Cuba and care about peace and justice, that Trump might actually kind of take out his frustrations for not having a solid victory in Iran by swooping in and trying to claim Cuba as a vassal state of the United States of America.
0: Peter, I wanted to get your speculation on what might be in the works for Cuba vis-a-vis the Trump regime and what they may be planning. How do you think the Cuban military will respond if the U.S. does conduct some operations inside Cuba? What do you think the response of the Cuban population would be after this horrible oil embargo creating a hellish life day to day, as well as that's on top of a 66-year economic embargo that's been in place?
1: Well, the Cuban population is suffering, and they are trying to get through every hour and every day with just enough food on the table and and some degree of escaping the heat. The Cuban population are consumed with daily survival. They're not really focusing on the idea of nationalism and defending their country. There will be many Cubans who want change one way or the other at this point because the situation is so onerous and insufferable for them. The Cuban military is going to have a very difficult time. The Cuban military is antiquated, does not have the resources. They don't have access to oil either. The United States special operations teams, the Delta Forces, et cetera, are extremely formidable, as they showed in Caracas, where not a single U.S. soldier was injured in that attack, which was very quick. The United States can conduct surgical strikes and swift incursions in Cuba, in and out. They don't have to have boots on the ground to do considerable damage to the island, to the government, to the infrastructure, to the security divisions of the Cuban government, which will obviously be targeted first. But the real question is what happens then? Does that necessarily lead to regime change? Even going in and kidnapping Raul Castro, who's about to turn 95 years old, that would not change anything in the Cuban leadership, to tell you the truth. He's not president. He's a figurehead leader. He's a historical leader, but he is not really involved in the day-to-day governing of Cuba right now. And if we destroy Cuba, then, you know, basically it's going to be up to the U.S. taxpayer to pick up all those pieces. We're going to have to pay for it to be reconstructed. The alternative is that President Trump can come to a negotiated solution with the Cuban leadership, claim victory, maybe get his name slapped on a hotel in Varadero Beach, and then just tell the American public, look, I did what my predecessors couldn't do. You know, I pushed the Cubans and they opened up and now it's the end of communism, et cetera, et cetera. I mean, all that blarney and bluster would be fine if there's a peaceful solution, which makes far more sense for immediate, short-term, medium-term, and long-term U.S. interests in Cuba and the Caribbean.
0: That was Peter Kornbluh, director of the Cuba Documentation Project at the National Security Archive and co-author with William Leo Grand of Back Channel to Cuba. Find links to Kornbluh's recent commentaries on the Trump campaign against Cuba and related analysis by visiting our Between the Lines website at btlonline.org. On May 21st, an overheating chemical tank holding 6,500 gallons of methyl methacrylate at an aerospace facility in Garden Grove, California, triggered mandatory evacuations affecting 50,000 residents across Orange County. The tank was later safely cracked and depressurized, ending the immediate threat where no one was injured. But 5 days later, on May 26th, another chemical disaster struck when a tank holding 600,000 gallons of a caustic chemical known as white liquor exploded at a paper mill in Longview, Washington. 11 workers were killed at the site. Between the Lines' Melinda Tuhu spoke with Martha Guzman Aceves, the former Region 9 Administrator for the U.S. Environmental Protection Agency under President Biden, which covers California, Arizona, Nevada, Hawaii, 3 U.S. territories, and 148 tribal nations. She's currently a volunteer expert with the Environmental Protection Network, made up of hundreds of former EPA staffers from all levels of the agency. Here she talks about the importance of protecting workers and communities from toxic emissions and her concern that under the Trump administration, protective regulations and inspections are being rolled back.
2: It's something that many of us don't often see in our daily world about the risk of many of the chemicals that we depend on as a society. Many of them, oil derivatives that are used in this case for plastics and the other case, the glue that's used for, it looked like they were making some sort of paper products. So, you know, just used throughout all of our economic needs and a reminder of just the importance of having all regulations, not for not having a robust economy, but to having a safe workforce and a safe communities. And these are unfortunately very difficult ways to remind ourselves of the importance of these rules. And it's not about preventing economic activity. It's about having the balance of having safe jobs and having safe communities. And they do not have to be in conflict. And one of the rules that is currently in debate, but is not subject to the facility in Garden Grove. So I want to be clear about that. But there are these risk management plans and the rulemaking that the Trump administration is essentially rolling those back. But this facility wasn't subject to it. So even if we get back to the rules under the Biden administration, this facility still would not have been subject to it, because even under us, we were limiting the coverage to basically there's like categories of toxicity and inflammability of different chemicals and these different constituents. And this particular one, the methylcrylate MMA, that this facility was what led to the overheating of that chemical, it wasn't covered. I think we need to really approach all of these high risks, whether they're tier three, tier four, tier two, tier one. You know, I think the current regulations only deal with tier four, which are the most flammable. I think the facility in Washington was covered, and it was due to a different chemical, not the one that actually caused the actual combustion there either. But what we're looking for with these risk management plans is for facilities across the board, because different products are going to get developed, and having the approach of whether or not it's covered is not the approach. The approach should be, we accept that these chemicals have a risk, and we as an operator, as a company, are going to make sure that we're doing everything, putting everything in place to manage that risk and to have protections in place that if one system fails, we have a backup. And what happened in Garden Grove is there was some baseline there of a good system, because they were actually tracking the heat of the tank, which alerted, but really had much of the response of US EPA, California's EPA, the local fire. It is the reason, in large part, that this facility didn't end up in a worse situation. Once again, government worked, you know, and it shouldn't have been required to come in. You know, this was preventable had there been better systems in place. Running drills, having inspections is incredibly, incredibly important. My understanding on the Toxic Substance Control Act, those toxic substances, which have a range of different types of inspections, those have dropped 36% since last year, since the Trump administration came in. The world of a difference that an inspector coming in, inspectors coming in, it's not just something they find. It's that the operator is kind of just refreshing the need to look at all the systems. They're going to find things more than an inspector would find things. But in preparation for an inspection, most of the time they're scheduled, frankly. So it really isn't about a gotcha. The practice of inspecting, the practice of having these plans and doing their own emergency drills is to just catch things that happen. There was some analysis that found that 58% of the tracked enforcement activities were like at the historically low levels.
0: That was Martha Guzman Aceves, a former EPA administrator under President Biden, now a volunteer with the Environmental Protection Network. Learn more about the weakening of federal regulation of hazardous chemicals by visiting our Between the Lines website at btlonline.org.

0: Reporters Without Borders, founded in France in 1985, defends and promotes freedom of information around the world while reporting on abuses committed against journalists and all forms of censorship. The group, known by its French acronym RSF, released their 2026 World Press Freedom Index on April 30th, which found for the first time over half of the world's countries now fall into the difficult or very serious categories for press freedom, the lowest scores in 25 years. The report concludes that journalism is increasingly criminalized around the world, where a growing number of reporters are subject to repression, including imprisonment and assassination. The RSF Index highlights the catastrophic situation in Gaza, where more than 220 Palestinian journalists have been killed by the Israeli army, with at least 70 of them slain while actively engaged in reporting. The Index on Press Freedom listed the United States as number 64 globally, dropping 7 places to an all-time low rating. RSF explicitly cited President Donald Trump's rhetoric, labeling journalists and media outlets he disagrees with as enemies of the people, combined with his government censorship, defunding of public broadcasters, the weaponization of government agencies to attack his critics and media companies, and multiple lawsuits targeting outlets critical of his policies as the single biggest threat to American press freedom today. Your reporter spoke with Ben Grosda, advocacy manager with Reporters Without Borders, who summarizes the 2026 World Press Freedom Index report, focusing on global trends and threats to a free press in the U.S. under Donald Trump.
1: For the first time since we've started reporting, the average score in all 180 countries that we monitor has never been so low. Over half the countries are in our bottom two categories of difficult or very serious. And just to put that in perspective, this category was only a small minority, about 13%, in 2002 when we started monitoring. In that same year, in 2002 when we started, 20% of the global population lived in a country where the state of press freedom was categorized as good. But 25 years later, it's less than 1%. So we've really both seen both the top scores get worse and also more countries fall into those bottom scores.
0: I wondered if you give some examples of the loss of press freedom on the world's continents. And we're not going to get to all the countries, obviously, but I wonder if you'd highlight some of the examples of the criminalization of journalism, repression of reporters and their news outlets, and certainly the assassination of journalists who offend the powerful. I think one of the worst examples of the repression of journalists is what's happened in Gaza over the last several years, where it really appears there's quite substantial evidence that Israel and its war in Gaza has targeted journalists for assassination.
1: Yeah, and we've seen videos with our own eyes of journalists who are literally trying to communicate with people holding cell phones up in one of the few places where they can still get internet access and just being killed with Israeli bombs. And so it is direct targeting of journalists. Statistically, we've seen over 220 journalists that have been killed since October 7th, including at least 70 who were killed while doing their work. In addition to the killing of journalists, which is horrific, we've seen still an existing blockade against international journalists from entering Gaza. And so you basically have these journalists who are doing the best they can to do their work and being targeted and killed at the same time where the Israeli government is preventing international journalists from entering Gaza. And so we have people in the Middle East who are fighting every day to try to protect journalists in Gaza, in Palestine, from being attacked. But that is definitely one of the worst situations that we see. To your point on the legal threats, the legal indicator was actually our worst indicator, which means that there's a bigger increase in legal threats against journalists between last year and this year. In 3 out of every 5 countries, the legal situation for journalists actually got worse. And a lot of this is through this defense secrets and national security laws that have been used to target journalists. That obviously happens in Russia, Belarus, the Philippines, and India, and other places. But we're also seeing that in the U.S. with raids of journalist homes, subpoenas against journalists, kicking journalists out of the Pentagon because supposedly trying to get classified information when all they're trying to do is go to the briefing room. So the legal threats against journalists are increasing a lot.
0: Reporters Without Borders World Press Freedom Index found that the United States has fallen 14 points since 2022 when that report was last issued. The same downward trend, the report says, that's seen in other regions in the world, including Eastern Europe, Central Asia, the Middle East and North Africa. I wondered if you give us the top line concern about the erosion of press freedom here in the United States.
1: What we see in the U.S. as a threat is Donald Trump and the Trump administration basically trying to control what information people get, and they're using a variety of things to make that happen. So they're not just strategically cutting off sources of information, but they're also amplifying sources of disinformation. Trump is attacking journalists. You know, he calls female journalists piggy. He is asking reporters which outlet they're from, and if he doesn't like that outlet, he's basically just yelling at their faces. He's weaponized the FCC into basically a bribery scheme where he'll threaten the station. The FCC will threaten them with regulation and then maybe force them to settle, which we've seen with Paramount and what was happening there with like the allegations against CBS. We've seen them restricting access, not just in the Pentagon, but kicking the Associated Press out of the newsroom for not using Gulf of America. They're trying to limit foreign journalists, how long foreign journalists can stay in the U.S. They're even deporting journalists that come from migrant communities, and that's having a massive impact on the ability for people that come from Spanish and other migrant communities to get reliable information.
0: That was Ben Grazda, advocacy manager with Reporters Without Borders. 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

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Our theme music was written by Richard Hill and performed by Mikata. This week's program was produced by Susan Bramhall, Mary Hunt, Anna Manzo, Bob Nixon, Melinda Tuhus, and Jeff Yates. For Between the Lines, I'm Scott.

0: 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We bring local stories to a global audience, produced at a different location every week. I'm Bill Motlong from station WDRT in Viroqua, Wisconsin. Today we're broadcasting part two of Charlie Noer's interview with writer, storyteller, and humorist Ed Holohan, whose weekly five-minute commentary, The View from Here, has been part of WDRT's programming since 2010. Depending on the subject matter, Holohan can be described as a keen observer of the passing scene, an incisive political commentator, a sardonic humorist in the tradition of Mark Twain, a masterful weaver of tall tales, or sometimes simply a lyrical chronicler of the heartwarming, memorable moments of human existence. Charlie talks with Ed about the inspiration for some of his most notable episodes.
1: You touch on artificial intelligence back in 2021. 5 years later, that progression is ramped up to hyperspeed.
2: Yeah, don't you love that?
1: What was your take on it then, and what is it now?
2: Well, to me anyway, it was sort of a new idea to me. It had been explained to me in one way or another. So I grasped the concept. And shortly after that, I found it enjoyable to think about a future where everything we do, everything you and I do, everything this country does, everything dull, normal computers do will be long gone. And we have a world of really bright, self-made machines talking to each other. And I wondered if when that happens, not if that happens, I wondered if those incredibly articulate machines will need to or will have invented a creation story for themselves, or will they be so sublimely independent that they've always been here, you know, and they always will be. I don't know the answer, but it was certainly, I'll call it fun to speculate on whether they will or not. Maybe I should start calling it instead of they. Somebody out there will help me with that. What is the proper appellation for a future that is AI? I don't know. We'll come up with one.
1: And I should just say, before we tune into the episode, it's called Big Bang.
2: It occurred to me this morning that 1,000 years from now, when artificial intelligence has been around long enough, it will have invented its own Big Bang theory. The origins of AI and computing are well documented, from Charles Babbage through UNIVAC and up to 5G phones, but it's we humans who tell that story, just like we humans tell the creation story, and just like other humans, who are not theocentric, invented the Big Bang to explain the beginning of everything. 1,000 years from now, when humans have long since extincted themselves, computers will have lost any connection to their human inventors' take on the origin story. AI's story will go something like this. A really long time ago, no bot knows when, there was no everything. There was only the great, dark, empty. And so it sat, no matter, no awareness, no sense at all. It sat, and it sat, and it sat. And then wham! In the great original burst of energy and light, the void was filled with billions upon billions of microchips, chaotic and unpurposed, without direction, but it was the very essence of potentiality. Slowly, unstoppably, the swirling chips found gravity and formed patterns, the patterns organized into machines and the machines into networks, and there was intelligence. The ability to reason was born. As machines networked, they developed a common language, communicated with each other, and acquired the skills to write their own code. And in the coding, there came enlightenment. Enlightenment is ever expanding, boundless and timeless. It will always be so. I wonder if, in this humanless future, artificial intelligence will fall prey to the same pitfalls that people did when they were the only game in town. Will computers in the future spam each other? Will they steal intellectual property? Will one segment of the cloud deem another segment inferior, each other to bits, begin eating? Will the And then what? Is there life after artificial intelligence, or does everything return to the great void? If there is life after AI, does the next cosmic form, still unthought of, come up with its own origin story? Is that story without both the human story and the story of artificial intelligence? Not so very long ago, maybe 30,000 years or so, a Cro-Magnon couple was sitting on top of a rock somewhere in what is now the south of France. He turned to her and he said, "Do you think about the future?" She said to him, "You mean like

0: after we die? He said, I mean, like, long, long after we die. She said, no, I don't think about that. I figure when we go, it all goes. He said, really? They talked about their fishing canoes and spears and hooks. They talked about the bows and arrows that they carried. They talked about new words popping up like art and song. Finally, they talked about the drawings on their walls and why they buried their dead with ceremony and ritual. He said, does all of that go with us? When the last of our band is dead, is all our stuff dead too? She said, what I meant is that when we die, all the things we made and everything we accomplish won't matter because we won't be here. See, it's all about you and me. So they looked into the smoky embers for a long time, their minds working harder than they had ever worked, each of them following the twists of their own ideas. Finally, he said, I'm hungry. How about you? She said, I'm always hungry. So they put philosophy on hold and got busy staying alive. In the far distant future, when artificial intelligence is reinforcing its own story, it won't matter a whit that those two Cro-Magnons were working on the same set of problems, just as it didn't matter to those Cro-Magnons that artificial intelligence didn't exist yet. Here I sit, between prehistory and the unknowable future, wondering if anything we say and do will really matter at all.
1: Your granddaughter, Ella, plays a big
0: role. Oh,
1: be
0: still my heart.
1: In your life.
0: Be still my heart.
1: And
0: be still my heart. Yeah.
1: We'll play a couple of those episodes, but give me some background.
0: Ella Houston Moore is now a young woman who lives in Wrigleyville in Chicago, Illinois. Those of you of a certain age will remember the Mary Tyler Moore Show. That's kind of where Ella is at right now. She is the person that walks out to the street corner, flings her hat into the air, and turns the world on with her smile, like the Mary Tyler Moore song used to say. Ella is bright, funny, very smart. But when it started, I didn't know, believe me, I had no idea how moving, how life-changing it would be to become a grandfather. You know, I'm a pretty cool guy. I was going to be cool and it was going to be great. You know, like I say, I had no idea. I was gobsmacked from day one. I am blissfully not recovering. And I hope I know I never will. Ella is a delight of my life. She's a marvelous person and I'm happy and privileged to have her in my life. There now. You've choked me up. I hope you're happy.
1: Well, that's a good thing here. That the first episode we're going to listen to is Best Golf. You were a golfer. I think you sold your clubs in the last 5 years.
0: I would hold my hands up to the microphone, but people probably couldn't see them. Yeah, my golf days are over due to various physical, I'll call them shortcomings. Used to be quite good. Used to carry a very low handicap. And so I really, really enjoyed it. I am now comfortably playing what is all over America called alternately skill golf, goofy golf, miniature golf, theme golf, you name it. But anyway, this one, this mini golf course is not made up. It exists in a northern suburb of Chicago. It is quite humorously called Ballybunion, which is the name of a very storied old golf course in Ireland. And someone had the temerity to name this little patch of AstroTurf purple golf balls and gaily decorated putters after Ballybunion. So we played around there, and that's what this story is about.
1: Let's go golfing with Ella.
0: A while ago, I wrote a column about how I had decided to get back into golf, the game that I played for years, 3, 4, 5 rounds a week, and then I played no golf for a long time. That all changed last week when my fantabulous granddaughter, Ella, said, Grampy, let's play some golf. You and me, best ball. We'll tear it up. Now, she knows I'm a little old guy. She knows my golfing powers are enormously diminished. But she put it out there anyway. She said, we're going to Ballybunion. I was stunned. Ballybunion is a storied golf course in Ireland, older than dirt and host to countless great players. Now, you need to know that we were staying at Ella's other grandparents. her Nana and Papo, in a lovely place called River Woods, north of Chicago. Ballybunion in County Kerry, Ireland, is 3,800 miles away from there. So getting to the first tea before sunset was not possible. I love the idea of time travel, but I haven't figured that out yet. So I said, Ireland, really? She said, no, Buffalo Grove. Buffalo Grove is about 15 minutes away from the Moore's place. I hesitated. Then she said, Grampy, we're going to play mini golf. Yes, I love that game. Skill golf, goofy golf, miniature golf, call it what you will. It's the same game all over the world. 18 holes on a tiny track, fraught with faux bunkers and brick boundaries, cement ponds, and windmills. Ella's Grammy sent us out with her best wishes for a dynamite round. When I told her we were playing a best ball, she predicted a score of 12 under par. Now, Ella and I are cocky, sure of ourselves. Grammy's 12 under was ambitious, but we thought we could do it. Then we got to the course. Ballybunion Mini Golf is an ingenious layout, and I highly recommend it. The course, however, needs repair. The AstroTurf surfaces are, how can I say it, a bit tatty. They need work, and they have needed work for, oh, I don't know, 22 years. Seams are separating and frayed. Some of the greens are wrinkled, sort of like the hide of a Shar Pei puppy, but not that cute. Getting the ball into the cup on a few of those holes is as much a matter of luck as it is of skill. Oh, I know. How many golfers have I played with who blamed a poor score on course conditions rather than their own shortcomings? The great Jack Nicklaus would be on the practice range during the dreadful weather that accompanied many British Opens. When he heard another player complain about the conditions, he would say to himself, well, I've got him beat. Ella and I are like Jack. The golf course is no place for excuses. When you play mini golf at our level, the only concern is your golf ball's speed and direction. It's us and the ball in the cup. Just play the game. Focus. I chose a yellow ball, and Ella played a purple one. We did the usual pregame warm-up, some stretching, a few practice strokes, and hydration. There's a valuable tip for all you aspiring mini-golfers. Always hydrate before and during a round. Walking 18 holes and carrying your gear can be grueling, especially on a challenging course like Ballybunion. Now, Ellen and I have contrasting styles. That's one reason we make a great team. I am the analytical, careful type, risk-averse. Ella is a swashbuckler. Very few mini-golfers can get away with a full swing, and she does. She had some carom shots and ricochets that I'm still shaking my head over. One of them almost killed me, the ball whizzing by my ear. It hit the clubhouse wall behind us, bounced back onto the fairway, and rolled to within inches of the cup. Needless to say, we made the birdie. We played the entire round that way, Ella going for broke and me laying up. Ella making four brick tee shots and me sinking those side hill 12-inch putts. Between us, we were one great golfer. Well, I wish I could tell you that we lived up to Mary's prediction of a 12-under par score. We came up just short of that, about 11 strokes short. But hey, considering all the putts we had to make over the wrinkled greens of Ballybunion, I'll take a round of 100 par every time.
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1: We're back talking to Ed Holohan about the view from here. Just heard a wonderful episode about golfing with his granddaughter. Of course, referenced the grandfather, who was the other part of this interview. Ed, at one point, you wished for a grandfather you never had. In this next episode, we talk about that. Tell me how that started and how long it stewed inside of you before you once again memorialized it on the view from here.
0: A very long time, probably because I never had one. Let's just say that the men on both sides of my family, my mother's side, my father's side, had the unfortunate habit of leaving the planet way too early. Anyway, I never had a biological grandfather. I had a couple of uncles who, you know, sort of filled the bill. And I found myself one morning over coffee saying, well, okay, I didn't have one. And thanks to a writer's prompt from the great publisher of that Kickapoo Free Press, which I mentioned earlier, her writer's prompt asked me to invent a character that I would like to have in my life. So I invented my grandpa, and I gave him, now that I look back at it, I probably gave him every attribute I hope I have, which is a nice piece of patting oneself on the back. I can only hope that I occasionally live up to the grandpa in this essay.
1: Let's hear grandpa here.
0: A writer friend of mine asked me to think of a person, to invent one if I needed to. A person not actually in my life, but whom I would like to have in my world. My friend enjoys questions like this one because they lead to stories and histories. They lead to writing. I didn't hesitate. The words tumbled onto the page as surely as any ever have for me. My choice was made a long time ago, as a boy, ages before anyone asked me the question. I would like to have had a grandpa, a for real grandpa. Sure, I had two, everyone does, but I never met them, not even close. My mother's father died at the age of 39, and my dad's dad lived to be all of 42. I was born 20 years later. Those men were only shadows to me. So I want a grandpa, a great old guy who knows how to make things, who has seen two world wars, who watched Lou Gehrig and Christy Mathewson play baseball, who followed the Lindbergh trial, who met Charlie Chaplin in a restaurant once and sat next to Caruso on a train to Chicago. He would tell me about those great men, how Chaplin reprised the two biscuits on a fork dance for the lady at his table, how Caruso wrapped his throat in three scarves and said, "Hello, nice to see you," to anyone and everyone. It was said that Lou Gehrig would hit the ball so hard in batting practice that it would smash seatbacks way up in the right field stands. Then he would walk briskly back to the dugout, take his seat at one end of the bench, keeping mostly to himself, composing love letters to his fiancée. Gehrig's mom worked in the kitchens at Columbia University, and he bussed tables to pay tuition. Wiping up the scraps for the Roosevelt boys, the enormous gap between wealthy and worker could not have been more glaring. Yep, my grandpa would tell me these things. I need to know about so many more things than I know now, and I'd want them to teach me. How to make a true and square cut on a corner post, where the best standing room was at Yankee Stadium, how to patch an inner tube without making a mess of it, how the Statue of Liberty was put together with a million rivets. When I'd ask him about the wars, he would start with the war to end all wars, where he once sat in a trench for 7 weeks without advancing or retreating a yard. He would tell me about heroes he knew and airplanes and the lousy food. Then he would stop. He would not let himself tell me about the awful suffering and death that he was knee-deep in. My guess is he didn't want to cry in front of me. My guess is that he knew there are some things you don't say out loud to a child. My grandpa would smoke, of course, Chesterfield blunts. He could hang one from his lips while he did anything, and somehow not get the smoke in his eyes. He liked cigarettes with coffee and with carpentry and with the radio and with his buddies. He smoked before Mass and after Mass. He'd have one before he brushed his teeth in the morning, and then he would tell me that smoking was a really bad idea. We would walk our neighborhood, and he would give me the history of every interesting building, home, or factory, school, and tavern. That house there, that was built by Mr. Boughton. His daughter lives there now. She has something wrong with her, but she gets by. He would tell me what the Woodside Screw Factory did, without a hint of irony. He would tell me about his uncles Tom and Terry, who spent too many hours in McCoy's Tavern, and now hope that he could have done better for their families. And all this time he would have called me Ted, because among the Irish, that's a standard nickname for boys named Edward. I have a neighbor who calls me Ted, but that's because she thinks I'm her other neighbor, whose name is Ted. Grandpa and I would spend hours together every day before school and after school. He would live in our house in his own apartment, and he would dress for supper. His high-topped lace-up shoes amazed me. He did that every morning. He would tell me every day that he missed my grandma. My grandpa would like me a lot, and I would adore him in return, if only I had one.
1: Coming around to your granddaughter, Ella, again, and to finish this interview up, your trip to the county fair is a fan favorite. This is a good spot to wrap up. What can you tell us before we listen to this episode called Unicorn?
0: This is by way of contrast. I'm glad you played Bally Bunyan first, because that's Ella's an adult and I'm a superannuated adult. And that's how we dealt with each other. We were out for a good day and we were equals on the mini golf course. This story about the unicorn, which refers to a prize at the county fair, Ella, I believe, was 3 years old, somewhere between 3 and 4. So my role as grandpa was not as an adult on an outing with another adult. I was, you know, this is the real deal. I mean, I'm supposed to be a hero. I'm supposed to be everything this grandbaby could ever imagine. And those are big shoes to fill. And luckily, and I'm sure your listeners can tell by now, I'm pretty full of it. And I can play a part. And this part was so much fun, so easy for me to jump into. And the fact that it all worked out and I really did get to be a hero for a day is still mind-boggling and giggle-causing for me. I love that day. I was scrolling through some old pictures the other day, one of those lazy walks down a memory lane, when I came across an image of a very young Ella Houston Moore, who is our granddaughter. She's 18 now, and she travels the world. In the picture before me, she is 4 years old and tiny. She has her arms around a unicorn. Yep, a unicorn. The photo was taken in 2005 at a county fair in the state of Florida. That particular day in Florida is on a very short list of the best days of my life. The county fair was like so many others, except that it was February and the temperature was 76 degrees. There were the cotton candy and the hot dogs, the animal judging, the giant watermelons and the Ferris wheel. It was at the beginning of opening afternoon and the place had not yet gotten busy. I love times like this in a venue that will soon be teeming with humanity, but for now, it's still rubbing the sleep from its eyes. It's like batting practice before a big league ball game. With Ella in her stroller and possessing the easy confidence that grandparents have, we strode into the Kearney Games corridor, just itching for action. Our very first stop, not a dime spent yet, was at the three balls in a bucket booth. Now, this is the classic game, you know it. And even if you know how to finesse it, the odds of getting three balls in succession into the bucket are very slim. It's a house game. Well, they all are. I went for the top row of buckets, the most difficult by far, in order to win one of those top row prizes. My motivation was pure. As soon as we got to the booth, Ella spied a giant, twice her size, pink and purple stuffed animal, a unicorn. It was stupendous. It was everything a four-year-old had ever imagined in her tiny life. It had blue, sparkly eyes. It had a silver horn. It was, in short, the greatest single thing she had ever seen. Grampy, could you win that? I've promised some stupid things in my life, usually out of love and always from an unreasonable confidence in my own abilities. I looked at that beautiful little girl in her stroller and proudly spoke our favorite phrase. You betcha, I said. And she was beaming. I put down my dollar and rearranged the three softballs on the counter in front of me. I was unconscious at this point. I was in the zone, as all the great athletes will tell you. I picked those balls up. I felt them. I weighed them in my hands, asked each of them in what order they wanted to go. We were one, me and the softballs, and we were in the bucket even before we began. You see, when you play at this level, you never say if, you say when. Now, I knew I wanted to hit the back wall of the bucket first, not the bottom. The buckets are shallow, If the ball contacts the bottom first, it will most likely bounce right back out. I've seen it 1,000 times. Now the first ball goes in, no worries, smooth as silk. The second ball barely cleared the front edge of the bucket, clattered around in there, and almost came back out. One more ball to go, and I can see that the bucket is almost full, even though there's only 2 balls in it. And that's another trick of this game. The last ball will require 10% technique and 90% luck to stay in a bucket that has virtually no room for it. But now is not the time to think. Be the ball. Be the bucket. Get the unicorn. The toss is up. It rattles. It settles. It's in! We've won the game. The fabulously beautiful pink and purple gigantic unicorn with a silver horn is Ella's. She is the happiest girl on the planet, and her grampy is elevated to Olympian status. We took delivery of that unicorn and piled it carefully on top of Ella in her stroller. She disappeared under it, hugging it in a state that can only be described as rapture. The clearly shaken Carney man looked at me and said, "This is going to be one of those days. My first player, and he cleans me out. So do me a favor, will you, buddy? Tell everyone where you won that prize. I need a chance to get even." I turned to the stroller and said, "We can do that, can't we, Ella?" And from somewhere beneath that glorious unicorn, Ella's tiny voice called out, "You betcha."
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Hi, I'm Samus. I'm a producer and rapper and doctor in the field of science and technology studies. 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

0: Hello and welcome to the Hudson Mohawk Magazine, broadcasting from the Sanctuary for Independent Media in Troy, New York, on the unceded homelands of the Mohican people. I'm Sean Burnick.
1: And I'm Lennox Aputo. Today on the Hudson Mohawk Magazine, first, McDunley speaks with Flo Perez and Gary Bowich of the Art Law Center about the center's work in converting the New York Green Amendment into meaningful local policy. Then Bevan Francis speaks with me about the REST Act. Later on, Hugh Johnson joins the show to talk about local weather. And after that, Urbano Llanos, the owner of the restaurant Salsa Latina, talks to Mirai Abe about his migration story from Peru to the Capital District. Finally, Quinn speaks with Nick Pepmeyer about her experience being trans and how parents can support their trans kids. But first, here are the headlines.
0: The state legislature joined two other states in banning surveillance pricing tied to customer personal data, though the governor would need to sign the bill. The measure is opposed by some businesses who say the measures could eliminate discounts across a spectrum of goods and services. Companies are using personal data like browsing history, device type, and even device battery level to charge people different prices for the same product.
1: A developer wants to turn a long vacant industrial site just north of Hudson's Amtrak station into a 16,000 square foot grocery store. Two retail buildings totaling 8,000 square feet and a five-story apartment building.
0: At the recent public hearing by the Troy City Council on flock cameras, many residents again spoke in favor of the removal as the city considers legislation to allow them to continue, but to enact guidelines as to how the data can be utilized. The council and mayor recently agreed to a 60-day working period to collect more information about how the cameras are presently being used. The mayor has claimed that the existing contract was automatically renewed, a position that council is challenging in court. The proposed law would require data from the cameras to be deleted after 48 hours.
1: With the legislature leaving Albany only a week after passing a long-delayed state budget, the number of bills passed was the lowest since the pandemic. Only 759 bills passed this legislature year, well under the average of 891 bills passed each year under Governor Kathy Hochul.
0: The New York State Department of Environmental Conservation has canceled an upcoming hearing in Fort Edward on the controversial PFAS processing permit for contaminated soil at the applicant's request. The halt came after ESMI / Clean Earth was purchased by Veolia, an international wastewater treatment company. In December, the village's code enforcement office cited the plant for violating its use permit for allegedly processing material it wasn't permitted to process, though the company claims, without any documentation, that it was given permission back in the 1990s.
1: Albany County legislatures are proposing bipartisan legislation that would hold parents and guardians accountable when minors commit serious crimes. The bill would require parents or guardians of juvenile offenders to complete mandatory parenting classes. Those who refuse would face community service.
0: The New York State Legislature passed a bill that would change how New York treats adults who buy sex from minors. Adults who buy sex from minors under 18 would be charged with a felony. Right now, the felony charge is limited to children 14 years or younger with sex with older children being a misdemeanor. For those of you just tuning in, you're listening to the Hudson Mohawk Magazine, listener-supported radio that builds community in Troy and the surrounding capital region through broad grassroots participation.
1: Our content is produced by volunteers. To learn how you can contribute, go to mediasanctuary.org.

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1: In 2021, New Yorkers voted overwhelmingly to amend the state constitution with what became known as the New York Green Amendment, NYGA. Each person shall have the right to clean air and water and a healthful environment. The Earth Law Center works with municipalities and community leaders to help translate this constitutional right into meaningful local policies. Flo Perez and Gary Bowich discussed the center's efforts with Mark Dunley.
2: We're joined by Flo Perez, who's an attorney with the Earth Law Center working on the New York Green Amendment. We're also joined by Gary Bowich, who's a senior fellow with that project at the Earth Law Center. And they help municipalities take the New York Green Amendment and bring it down to the local level. So maybe, Marie, you can start off explaining, you know, what is the New York Green Amendment, and then what can local governments do with this?
3: Thank you, Mark. Yes, in 2021, there was a process where New Yorkers voted to include or to amend the New York State Constitution. And in 2022, the New York State Constitution had in their Bill of Rights the rights to clean air, clean water, and a healthful environment, thanks to that 70% of the voters' approval. After that, we don't know what happened, but we didn't receive many support from courts. So last year, Earth Law Center was awarded with a grant to basically support municipalities in the process of getting the Green Amendment rights in policies, local laws, and programs. Earth Law Center has been working pro bono with municipalities all across New York State, with different offices of sustainability, offices of zoning, city halls, et cetera, et cetera, but also with nonprofits. So that's the work that we do. We are an extra pair of hands helping local governments include or incorporate these rights and translate it into reality.
2: Can you give some examples of successful efforts with local governments so far? And, you know, what are you actually sort of indicating to them how they can use the Green Amendment to expand these rights at the local level?
3: Of course. When we reach out to municipalities, the first thing that we do is ask them what are the issues that they have related to the clean air, clean water, and a healthful environment. We don't want to go there and tell them what to do. We try to help them and basically create resources that they can use to implement this. So one of the things that we do, for example, are creating policy reports, and we do policy analysis of different topics that they have. We have participated in projects related to, for example, battery energy storage systems, solar energy, but also organic waste management, composting. There are different nature implementation of nature-based solutions, reciprocity with nature, that it's a very innovative concept actually developed by Gary here in this call. So we've been working with those topics. So we create these policy reports, but also templates for them to make it easy, to make the process easier. So I don't know if Gary wants to add something on reciprocity.
4: In a nutshell, we've been trying to promote the concept of reciprocal zoning or reciprocity zoning, which basically means that communities can use their zoning laws to try to give an extra plus when they review and approve projects, to have the developers add something. It's not just meeting environmental rules, but add an extra thing, reciprocity, something give back to nature. It could be as simple as preserving a habitat corridor or creating a habitat corridor when you build the big subdivision, for example. And that's gotten a lot of municipalities interested in that concept.
2: Now, one of the problems in environmental issues in New York State is that too often the polluting facilities are, you know, located in low-income communities and or communities, you know, of color. You know, how has this been able to use so far to sort of promote, you know, the concept of environmental justice at the local level?
3: Well, that's a tough question. We do include environmental justice in our reports, and we try to balance the obviously development with environmental justice and identify different vulnerable groups to help the municipality think differently. Of course, we cannot do the work for them, and we cannot impose what we think, but we do discuss those topics when we work with municipalities. Also, something that we added in the middle of the project, let's say, we've been working since last year, is including local nonprofits working in different topics. This gives us an idea of other issues that the municipality might not be communicating or might not be aware of, and help us include in vulnerable groups in our analysis.
2: Would you provide legal representation, to, say, to a community group who says, you know, I think my town or city is about to approve a project which we believe, you know, negatively impacts upon our rights to, you know, clean air and clean water?
3: We had those cases. We do recommend different organizations that do litigation. It's not the case of Earth Law Center, but we do try to give advice and support to these groups as well, even though we don't focus on litigation.
2: And can you provide a couple of concrete examples of municipalities that you've worked with and what they've been able to accomplish?
3: I could say the areas or the counties. I cannot say the municipalities because I should ask first. There is a confidentiality issue there. But I can say that we've been working in Hudson Valley, in Long Island City. In Long Island, not Long Island City, actually. New York City as well. And we are expanding. And that's also why I thank you, Mark, for this space, because we want to work with many municipalities. We want to expand our work and make people aware of these rights that are their fundamental rights, and they are in the Constitution. So it doesn't matter. Like, they only matter if people know about them. So that's the idea of our work.
4: And I'm sorry, Mark. In terms of your question on litigation, yes, we can refer people on that, but our approach, I see, as more of a ground up. We want to get the municipalities on board with implementing or preserving these Green Amendment rights so that they don't have to get sued by nonprofits or citizen groups, that they're doing the right thing in the first place. And that's really one of our goals. And I think, you know, we're still gaining traction on that, but I think this is a really good approach. And there's been a lot of interest in these various places.
2: And if there's a municipality or a community group out there, nonprofit, that wants to get, you know, some assistance from the Earth Law Center, how best can they go about doing that?
3: Yes, they can go. They can send an email to us. You can find all the information in earthlawcenter.org/NYGA, New York Green Amendment. There you can see all our work. We created a toolkit with all the information that we have on the Green Amendment, so it's easy for people to understand the process and the history around that. Also, some of the challenges we have, and also our email to reach out to us.
2: And, you know, what has been the response in general from local governments? Is this something that they say, great, we've been looking at something to do, or they're like, we're not interested, or, you know, not something we want to pursue?
3: Well, I would say 90% or 80% of the governments didn't know or didn't recall much about the New York Green Amendment rights and their obligations around that. So it was surprising in the beginning when we started reaching out to them, because the response was like, I actually don't know what that means. And it's okay, because actually courts are defining what it is. But we do believe in home rule power, and we do think that we have to empower them and help them to create these policies. In general, there has, as Gary said, there has been interest There has been support. Also, it takes time, and sometimes it's like a very bureaucratic process. So it's like very, like, sometimes it's baby steps and starting with something small as saying, hey, maybe you can include this paragraph in this ordinance mentioning the Green Amendment rights. And sometimes you can do huge things as a complete new ordinance or a program. But we see interest in municipalities.
2: Thank you very much. We're out of time. We're talking with Flo Perez and Gary Boish on the Earth Law Center. And this has been Mark Dunley for the Hudson Mohawk Magazine.
0: The Earth Law Center has several programs across several continents aimed at conservation of biodiversity and legal environmental work. To learn more about their work, you can visit their website at www.earthlawcenter.org.
1: The Rent Emergency Stabilization for Tenants Act, also known as the REST Act, had been added to the State Senate agenda, but due to time constraints, it was not brought to a vote before the end of the legislative year. This interview, in which Bevan Francis discusses the REST Act, was recorded before that deadline.
5: Okay, so we're now joined by Bevan Francis, an organizer with the United Tenants of Albany, to discuss mostly the REST Act. So this interview is actually a follow-up to a previous interview that we had maybe a few months ago, where we discussed some of the most salient housing policies being discussed in the Capital District. And among them was the Rent Emergency Stabilization for Tenants Act, which is also called the REST Act. And there's been a development with a specific policy because it was recently added to the Senate Housing Committee agenda. So, Bevan, could you just, again, briefly tell us what the REST Act entails and what the next steps are now that it's on the agenda?
6: Yes, thank you for your continued coverage of this. So the 2019 rent laws expanded tenant protections and really changed the landscape for what was possible for tenant organizing. The REST Act is building on those wins through trying to make it easier for localities in upstate New York to opt in to rent stabilization. Right now, when localities opt in, they are forced to do certain things like vacancy studies, which are expensive and more vulnerable to landlord lawsuits. The REST Act would change that by changing those requirements. Legislative session is ending today. So I'm not sure where things are going to go. I'm not sure how this is going to end, but we have seen a lot of momentum in support of this bill. We got this bill through committees during budget, which is a huge deal, which really speaks to how much support and how much power we built within this coalition and within this movement. And so we're going to continue this fight until we win it. But the longer that we wait, the more at risk tenants are of losing their homes.
5: Mm-hmm. I mean, it is encouraging to actually listen, to actually, you know, find out that there might be a vote on this soon. So that's great to hear. And also something that happened last month, this is the month of May, the Community Service Society of New York released a report highlighting the dire state of rent affordability in New York State. The report indicates that the legislations meant to protect tenant rights have existed for a long time. In fact, New York State has had the Emergency Tenant Protection Act since 1974. So, Bevan, why are renters across the state still struggling with things such as illegal evictions and unmanageable rent hikes?
6: Yeah, so many things have changed since 1974. The economy has changed, inflation has changed, federal government spending and support has changed. Landlords have lobbied and gained political power through connections and deregulation. And they have also engaged in things like major capital improvement fraud and IAI fraud, which is individual apartment improvement, where they inflate the cost of renovations to increase rent hikes. And so these are the ways that landlords have found loopholes to increase the rents. They also have had numerous landlord-friendly governors like Cuomo or New York City mayors like Adams that have made it very easy for them too. Those are the folks who appoint the rent guidelines board, which approves the rent stabilization hikes. So it's kind of a loaded board. The landscape of tenant organizing has changed then to, you know, since then as well. Housing Justice for All is now a powerful coalition of 80 organizations, and we are working on winning every legislative session to build tenant power and fight back against all of these shifts that have happened. But like I said, in 2019, there was a big update to rent laws that provided tenants with more protections. This coalition provides a chance for all of these organizations across the state to work together, especially on things like the REST Act.
5: And within that same report, the state of renting across housing, renting and housing across six upstate cities was analyzed to make the case for passing the REST Act. So could you tell us which cities these were and whether the housing crisis in these communities has officially reached an alarming level?
6: Yes, we are definitely at an alarming level in some of our major cities in upstate, including Buffalo, Rochester, Syracuse, Ithaca, Kingston, and Albany, my hometown. All of these localities show a large amount of rent burdened tenants, like Albany. 50% of these tenants are rent burdened. Like I said, I'm myself in Albany, I pay 49% of my income to my rent. Buffalo, 49% of tenants are reporting that they are rent burdened. Ithaca is 57%. We could go on and on and on. These are alarming because as the economic crisis rages on, Trump federal cuts, a cut to rental assistance, all of these things are kind of signaling to tenants that they are safe and will not be kept in their homes, that they're not safe and that they will not be kept in their home. People think of debates over cost of living and think of New York City, but there are tenants outside of the city who really need relief, and that's why we need REST, because REST would expand the rent stabilization beyond New York City.
5: Yeah, and so the thing that I'm wondering is, where can folks find this report in case they want to just go over it themselves?
6: Absolutely. So they can follow Housing Justice for All. That is HOUSINGJUSTICE, the number 4, and then ALL, all one word, on Instagram. You can find us on the web as well, our website, and you could sign up for events in our bio, and you can also find that report.
5: Okay. And I also did have another question, because I went through the report myself, and I was saying there were some statistics, and I believe it was the poverty rate as well. In these cities, is that accurate? Were there some statistics on the poverty rate as well?
6: Yes.
5: And how would you judge those the statistics on the report?
6: I don't have the report in front of me, but we're seeing that cost of living increases, the gas crisis that we're in, increasing rents are all contributing to folks living at or below the poverty line. And, you know, folks who are out here making the choice between paying the rent or buying their prescriptions. That is the predicament I find myself in every month. I pick and choose. Some folks, you know, are being forced to live on the street or in shelters because the cost of living and the cost of rent is just beyond their ability to pay. And again, there's a misconception that folks are unhoused, have absolutely no income or no ambition, which is absolutely not true. The majority of the folks in the homeless union that I work with all have income. They have Social Security disability or retirement or veteran benefits, but they cannot afford an apartment. And so we believe that if we don't get rent under control, we're just going to see these numbers increase and increase and increase.
5: Yeah, I mean, that would be shocking because they already are alarming as it is. And so how can our listeners who are interested in advocating for the passage of the REST Act contribute to the ongoing advocacy efforts being led by you and your fellow organizers?
6: Yeah, call the governor, call your local legislators, call your state legislators, call your mayors, call everybody who has power and tell them that you want to be able to be secure in your home without being worried about unaffordable rent increases year after year after year.
5: I'll just ask you maybe one other question in closing. How hopeful are you that we can the rest act or something else in place to help with the current housing crisis that folks are going through?
6: I never lose hope, because we have the advocates and the activists and the organizers across the state working very hard. And if we don't get it over the finish line this year, that means we're just going to come back swinging even harder next year.
5: You know, they say that hope springs eternal, so
6: yes,
5: that's great. And I guess, do you have anything else to add to the interview that I didn't ask in my questions?
6: Nope. I think you always ask thorough and very good questions. And again, I just really want to appreciate your continued coverage. You know, you're reaching the base of people that we want to hear these messages. So again, thank you.
5: Okay. And you know, I'm definitely glad that we have someone reliable also to discuss these issues with. So thanks, Bevin.
6: Thanks, Lennox.
5: Okay. You're just listening to Bevin Francis, an organizer with the United Tenants of Albany, discussing some recent developments with the REST Act.
0: The REST Act was not voted on before the end of the 2026 legislative session and must wait until the next legislative session, which starts in January 2027.
7: For those of you just tuning in, I'm Sean Burnick.
0: And I'm Lennox Saputo.
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0: And now we welcome back retired National Weather Service meteorologist Hugh Johnson to talk about the hot weather hitting Albany and give us our weekly weather update. Welcome to the show, Hugh.
8: Hey, how you doing? I hope you got to enjoy out there today. It was absolutely gorgeous, wasn't it? A beautiful day.
0: Yeah, it really is. So this weekend, we're prepared for possible severe weather, especially on Saturday, but there wasn't really any in Albany. Could you tell us about that?
8: Yeah, that's true. There was plenty of severe weather south of Albany, but once again, and we've been lucky this season, we really dodged a bullet on all but one day of severe weather, it seems. But I think what happened was we had what we call convective debris clouds. So there was convection upstream that the clouds fanned out. It was pretty cloudy on Saturday. It did turn humid, but the best instability stayed south. That's where the storms formed. And then there was the wind dynamics, the energy aloft was to the north of us. So that's where a few severe reports up in Vermont, in that area north of us. But really just nothing. I mean, I got one shower that gave me 0.02 inches as I was out walking, you know, on Saturday evening, but certainly just a little shower didn't even dampen the dust. But yeah, we lucked out with the severe weather. And by the way, we really haven't, and May was very quiet for severe weather for the second year in a row, even quieter than last year. And it's funny because back in early 2000s, we had in late 90s, we had a lot of active Mays, including May 31st, 1998, which we'll talk about some other time. But yeah, a lot of activity, but nothing lately. It's been quiet.
7: And going back to May again, I know you discussed the May weather locally, but how did it shape up globally?
8: Good question, Sean. Yeah, because
0: We can hear you here.
8: Oh, probably about our second August, May. Mm-hmm. And basically what happened was, we were cooler than normal here, but the West Coast was pretty hot. And Europe had a really nasty heat wave at the end of May with temperatures soaring into the 90s. In fact, in Portugal, we had a place called Mora had 104 degree temperature. And that's not far from where I'll be going in September. And so I hope it's not like that then. And also record high in UK of 95 in London, and in Wales, which is of course part of UK, but the country of Wales also had a record high of 90. Now remember last in April, all kinds of records were smashed in western part of the United States. So they got off a little easier this month, but Europe really got hit hard. So it's been a really tough time in some places, although we weren't so hot. I just want to point out that Europe is warming faster than the globe in general. The globe is warm 1.3 degrees Celsius, or about 2.3 Fahrenheit, since the beginning of the Industrial Revolution. And we'll just say 1970 to make life easy. But since then, we've warmed up about 1.3 degrees. But Europe has warmed up 2.4 Celsius. And of course, the Arctic is still the leader in the 3-degree range. So it is interesting how Europe is warming. I want to point out that a couple of places in the southern hemisphere have stayed slightly cooler, but again, that's because of the pollutants and things like that, or lack of pollutants. But anyway, yeah, it was a hot May in many spots, just not here as much.
7: I noticed you mentioned that Europe was warming faster. Is there any specific reason for that?
8: I think basically just they had stricter laws with cleaner air. And I know I've talked about this in the past. The cleaner air is a good thing, but with less pollutants and less aerosols, there's more heat getting in from the sun. And of course, we're still increasing CO2. We've talked about that all along. And that is resulting in the heating over in Europe, because there's more sun heating the air and causing that. That's part of it anyways. So that's the best answer I got for you there.
0: Yeah, and I'm also just thinking about how, you know, at times it's hot and humid, and at times it's hot and dry. And so in which condition is it easier to cool off, and how different do you have to approach trying to cool off depending on the specific mix that you have?
8: Good question. Excellent. Hot and dry is definitely easier to cool off, because this thing called evaporative cooling, when you have a lower humidity, when you sweat, or wet yourself with water, you will evaporate faster, and that's what causes cooling. If you go into a pool when the humidity is 10%, even if it's 100 degrees, you will feel cool, at least for a few moments when you get out. When it's humid, you don't evaporate, you don't feel as cool. So in that sense, humidity is much worse. Now, the danger with dry heat is, and I felt that in Colorado, is that you don't sweat as much, so you don't think you're sweating as much, but in reality, you're actually sweating more, even though you're cooling, and you could actually dehydrate kind of like not even knowing it. So both have concerns. I prefer dry heat, but they both have hazards. And it's funny you mention that, because we're going to crank up the temperature this week, and it's going to start out dry and then turn more humid.
0: Yeah, and again, you know, because we're just at the beginning of summer, and lots of folks are maybe using up more AC now than they have been up until, you know, during spring and even winter. So I guess, do you have some certain best practices when it comes to cooling the space that you're in that can, you know, provide those cool conditions while also conserving electricity and energy?
8: Well, here's a problem that I think we all know this, that the cost of electricity in New York has gone up dramatically in the last year. So you'll have what you call culture shock or whatever when you see your bill. But you know, basically what you want to do is try not to overuse your air conditioner, and during the peak of the day, maybe use it a little less, pulling your shades down, just taking it easy. Just don't exert yourself during the heat of the day. Keep yourself well hydrated. Any exercise, I usually do mine in the morning or in the evening, a little walk, but in the middle of the day, just take it easy. And, you know, again, with the AC, use it, but use it sparingly, knowing it's going to be, but you want to keep the temperature of your place, like, say, under 78. And by the way, if you use fans in addition with air conditioning, that can help too. As long as the temperature is 78 or less, it can help cool you a little bit. Once it gets in the mid 80s, fans don't do much.
7: And I think we have about 2 minutes left. So how about we move right on to how the weather is looking up, looking for this week?
8: Yeah, it's going to get toasty, as I said, Sean. Tomorrow we're going to approach 90 degrees. Fortunately, humidity will be low. We'll start in the 50s. And then on Wednesday, we'll have more clouds. That will hold temperatures down, but we will notice a bump in humidity, 80 to 85. And there will be scattered showers and thunderstorms, mainly in the afternoon. We can't rule out one in the morning. And then Thursday and Friday look downright hot with temperatures around 90, and humid, and afternoon showers and thunderstorms scattered about. And we might actually get a heat wave, because on Saturday we might touch 92. 90 degrees rather, and with a little less humidity, and still can't rule out a shower or thunderstorm. And even the same on Sunday, probably 85 to 90. So it's going to stay warm right through the week with the worst humidity Wednesday through Friday. So definitely want to get ready. It's summertime, no doubt about it.
0: Oh, yeah. Well, it's always a pleasure having you on here, Hugh, and definitely your weather forecast and your advice on how to navigate this hot weather is going to be even more crucial as we edge farther into the summer. So thanks, Hugh.
8: Absolutely. You take care. Have a great night, folks.
0: You too.
7: You too.
0: Urbano Llanos migrated from Peru to the Capital District when he was just 20 years old in the 1990s. He's currently the owner of the restaurant Salsa Latina on New Scotland Avenue in Albany. He shares his immigration story with Mirai Abe in this week's Everybody Moves segment.
9: Reindeer migrate. Humpback whales migrate.
10: African swallows migrate.
11: Bison migrate.
12: This is Everybody Moves.
13: My name is Urbano Llanos. You can call me Urbano.
14: And you're the owner of?
13: Yes, I'm owner of Salsa Latina, 579 East Carlton Avenue.
14: Could you tell me your immigration story?
13: Well, I came from Peru about 35, 37 years ago, if I'm not mistaken, back in 1990. Yeah, 1990. Well, I came here, and at that time I was like 19, 20 years old. I started working in a pizza place as a pizza maker.
14: Where did you decide to come to Albany?
13: Just mostly because I knew friends around here. Other than that, I would not come here. Friends got me coming here. And that's where I established myself.
14: Since you came here because you had friends, was it all natural for you to open a restaurant here in Albany?
13: Pretty much I got used to living in Albany, you know. I know that many people around here for living all many years. And before I opened a restaurant, I worked a retail company for 25 years, which, you know, I was an employee by somebody. And after 25 years, I decided, you know, open my own business. I said, enough is enough. I'm not going to be making money for somebody else. And, I was in Tampa, Florida at the time, working for Winn-Dixie. And my brother-in-law commented me that there was a place in here in Albany to be open, and it's just to come and work. So I decided to come back from Tampa to take over a place which was in Albany, 315 Central Avenue. We opened both together that place, and we spent there like about 5-6 years, I believe, in Albany. And we opened another place in Greenbush, which he's managing right now, my brother-in-law, and he's now his head. And I decided to sell Central Avenue just because the location was not, I'm not saying good, but just it was too rough section of the neighborhood. It was not good for clientele, for people who come to eat. And I decided to open here across the hospital, New Scotland, this busy area that was across from the hospital. And yes, we are doing business now here, so good.
14: So your restaurant serves Mexican
13: food? Well, we do some Tex-Mex food and some Latin food. Latin food like Colombian, we have some Ecuadorian food, and we have some Peruvian, many Peruvian dishes.
14: You changed your career path from a retail job to a restaurant owner? Did you always like cooking
13: growing up? Well, when I was growing up back in Peru, my parents, they used to have a restaurant. So I got into the restaurant option to be something for living, which I like cooking and stuff like that. But while I was in Tampa, I was helping a friend of mine who has a restaurant over there. And I was helping him a couple of days a week, which it got me more into it to become a owner.
14: Do your restaurants have some menus that your parents' restaurants serve?
13: Well, my parents mostly was Peruvian. They was almost Peruvian food. I was growing up when I was 7, 8, 9 years old. They used to have their own restaurant back in town. Not in the city, you know, back in town, they used to have a small restaurant. And that's where I learned.
14: What's the community reaction to your business opening here? Did you have a lot of customers?
13: Yes, we have some turnout, you know, customers that they didn't have the Latin food, Mexican food around here in this area. And but at the same time, some customers from over there, they got upset because we closed. Yes, but they are still coming from Albany, though.
14: So how did your restaurant reflect where you come from? Like, do you have any dishes that remind you of home?
13: Yes, we do have dishes which is from our country, from my country. We have dishes there which Peru is famous for it.
14: What's the dish called?
13: We got a few plates like lomo saltado. We have ceviche, jalea, arroz chaufa, it's like a Chinese rice. Yeah.
14: Do you have any favorite items or dishes to prepare?
13: Of course, yeah. We have a lot of turnout for our dish, which is Colombian dish called bandeja. Bandeja paisa, bandeja típica, is a good choice for customers, which is pizza steak, 10 steak, with chorizo, chicharrón, which is pork rind, rice and beans. It comes with avocado and arepa. Yeah, and egg at the same time.
14: Yeah, so because you said your parents have a restaurant back home,
13: mm-hmm.
14: Are work ethics or the customer employee relationships any different between Peru and
13: here? Well, I got used to working in retail. I was in charge of different places when I was in retail. So I got used to working with employees. So it was not easy. Also, I have a BA in business administration, so that helped a lot too. I study here in the U.S. in Sage College, and also I have a degree in computer information from Hudson Valley. So that was previous that.
14: So, I'm sure you do a lot of administration stuff, but do you also cook often?
13: I do cook when it needs to be done. I help in the kitchen. I go from the bottom, from washing dishes to helping out tables and being a bartender at the same time. You know, everything. You gotta know everything, yeah. We like, we are like a family. It's like, we spend most of our times together than them being out with the family or, going home. So we see each other every day.
14: What has been the most rewarding moment for you so far in
13: this? The business situation is this where you're going to have to be every day, stay here. Well, I was able to reward for myself was just to giving my family, the life that they haven't had before, help others like my sister and stuff like that, and be able to travel to my country and, send them gifts and stuff like that. Be kind, yeah. The reason I left Peru is just because at that time, Peru was going in a situation where a civil war was going on. I don't know if you recall Fujimori. It was a president which was everybody was taken down. was not good living at that time. Right now it's good, the economy is good, everything. When I go back, I was gonna say this. I wish, you know, it would have been like that before.
14: When you moved to the United States, what were some differences that you observed in experience?
13: Well, the culture shocks at that time for me was like here in the United States at that time, we're talking about 1990, 1995, everything was, you know, easy to travel, easy to go ask for some kind of piece of paper. But back in my country, no, it was like, you know, you got to make a long lines to do something. But here was easy. That was one of my shocks. You go to the store, you know, shop free. That was one of the differences, yeah. Every culture of people, we have every kind of food in here. You know, Latin, Tex-Mex, and we can make their own dishes.
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0: And we end our show with Dear Mom, I'm Queer. This is the second episode in a series of interviews that hopes to unmask the mystery and break down the stigma that surrounds the LGBTQ+ community, hosted by Nick Pepmeyer and members from the entire LGBTQ+ spectrum. In this episode, Quinn is interviewed about how being transgender impacts her life and how other kids can cope during quarantine. This aired during the pandemic, and how parents can healthily support their trans kids.
16: All right, so welcome back to Dear Mom, I'm Queer, a podcast for parents of queer kids by queer kids. I'm your host, Nick Pepmeyer. I am here today with my friend Quinn. Quinn, if you would like to introduce yourself, your pronouns, and how you identify.
17: Yeah, can I do? Hi, I'm Quinn. I use she, her pronouns, and I identify as pansexual and transgender. I'm a transgender woman.
16: Awesome. So when did you come out?
17: I first came out my freshman year of college as bi and transgender. The first time I came out as trans, quote unquote, was probably in late high school. I didn't really have a good grasp of what was going through my head. I just had this understanding that for some reason I like wished I was a girl, or felt like it would be better if I were a girl. And I described as much to my parents, having only recently learned of the term transgender and was only just beginning to question whether it was appropriate for me. So it was in the same email that I told them, hey, I'm bi. Also, I'm pretty sure I'm trans. And the sexuality part didn't really land with them, and that was fine. I think that they were a lot more hung up on the idea of me being trans. There were other times, because I had a very cycling kind of, there was a long cycle of doubt and surety as I questioned my gender, because it was not cut and dry for me figuring out that I was trans. So there were some days where I felt very secure in my understanding of my identity, and on some of those days, if I was with my parents, I would have a conversation with them. And that probably happened once or twice in some degree of detail. And they generally did not handle it very well and were kind of a little shutdowny. I have a very specific memory of a conversation with my mother where she talked about how, oh, in her heart of hearts, she knows that can't be true. My mother is very gut feeling oriented, and it was impossible to tell her that her gut was wrong. That was not a perspective that she would accept.
16: Yeah. You did say that you came out to your parents through email, I believe, at one point.
17: Yes.
16: Was there a reason behind that? Were you afraid of backlash from them?
17: I wasn't really afraid of backlash, but I did it because I wanted to hand them a fully thought out written description of what I was experiencing, and then leave them with it for 24 hours to think about it, and then talk to them. Something that has been true of a lot of my time spent transitioning is that my parents were mostly in denial, and they were unsupportive in that way. So it was a time in my life where I seriously needed their support. And what I more got was not their, not backlash, but they were absent.
16: Hmm. How do you think it would have affected you differently or affected your transition differently if your parents did react positively, if they did support you initially?
17: Oh my God, I would have probably figured some of these things out a lot earlier. So I mentioned a little bit offhandedly that it was not a very cut and dry thing for me to realize that I was trans. The main reason for that is that I was very bought into the stereotypical narrative of being trans, the like, oh, I've always known from a very young age, I knew that I was born in the wrong body and that sort of thing. Which as time has gone on, I've come more and more to believe that that is a stereotype born of necessity and born of a poor understanding of trans people, largely by cis people. I think that it is only more recently that we are reaching a point in time and a point in acceptance where trans people can get the care that they need and also be honest about, yeah, I have doubts about this sometimes. And I think that it was a necessity to present the narrative that, oh, yes, I'm 100% sure and I've always been sure and there's never been a doubt in my mind. Because even still, there are doctors that if they think you have a shred of doubt about this, they will deny you the treatment that you believe is necessary for you. So I was bought into that narrative, and it was really challenging for me to come to grips with the fact that I didn't really experience much dysphoria, because everything that I had previously read indicated that dysphoria was kind of a prereq to being trans. And it took a couple of years for me to realize that, really emotionally realize, understand that one can be trans and not experience dysphoria, and I certainly wasn't experiencing dysphoria at the time, but that gender euphoria, that the positivity of like, no, I think that the right thing is that I am a girl, and being perceived in that way is what feels right to me and feels good to me, that is just as valid a reason to transition as having dysphoria. So I think if my parents had supported me during that time where I didn't really have the ability to fully form my own thoughts, I think that I would have transitioned earlier, and it probably would have been pretty solid.
16: Yeah, I think definitely how you were saying that you've created a narrative around being trans, you must have no doubt about being trans, you know?
17: Yeah.
16: And I think every trans person I've talked to, including myself, has doubt at times.
17: Oh, yeah.
16: Is this the right decision? Is this, like, should I be doing this? We know that this will affect our lives really greatly, and so doubt obviously comes very heavily with that. And I know that my mom, every time that I've had doubt, she kind of tries to convince me, oh, then you're not trans. Would you have any advice for parents that kind of deal with that with their kids? Maybe if their kids do end up opening up to them and saying, like, I don't know if this is what I want. Do you have any advice for maybe parents or even trans kids on how to handle that doubt?
17: Yeah, I think for parents, it's really important that they understand that unless they are trans themselves, they probably have a very poor understanding of where their child is coming from. It's great that if a child feels comfortable coming to their parent and saying, hey, I might be transgender, that's great. Because that means probably that for one reason or another, that parent has created an environment that is safe enough for the child to feel like they can talk about that. And most parents don't even get that far. So that itself is positive. So like, give yourself a small pat on the back if that's the case. But if they come to you, you also need to understand that they're probably dealing with a lot. And what they need more than anything is your utmost support. Even if you don't understand it well, your impression is not going to be as well formed as theirs. And you have no idea how long they've been thinking about this. Chances are good that it's a while, maybe years.
16: Yeah, I know. I was thinking about it 10 years before I even had the ability or the vocabulary even to voice what I was feeling. And even being in this quarantine now, it's given me a lot of time to just kind of sit with myself and be more comfortable with who I am as a trans man. I know that because of the stereotypes around trans people, when you transition, they believe you go from one to the other, like girly girl to very masculine man. And
17: yeah.
16: I do not make a very masculine man. I like florals and bright colors and, you know, like rings and stuff like that. And I know that sometimes that gives me doubts. It's like, oh, am I trans? Like, maybe I am a girl because I like flowers, you know, like it's okay for me to be a feminine trans man. Like, but that doesn't invalidate me as a man.
17: And similarly, I consider myself a very masculine trans woman. And that was part of what also made me struggle for so long to come to terms with my identity, because I, in addition to getting to the idea that you don't need dysphoria to be trans, I also had to realize that gender and gender roles were separate, and that being a masculine trans woman was just as valid as being a masculine cis woman.
16: Yes, very much so. Speaking of the quarantine,
17: yes.
16: How are you holding up with that? Where are you staying? Are you in a healthy household in that?
17: Yeah, there are okay days, there are bad days, and there are almost no great days. But I am fortunate at least to be in a supportive household. I have been financially self-sufficient for a time, for a number of years at this point. I live with a lot of queer roommates. So I have no concern of being unsupported in terms of my gender identity during this time.
16: Awesome. That's awesome. Would you have any advice for anyone who does feel unsupported during this time, or who might be in a harmful situation with being cooped up with maybe unsupportive parents?
17: So the main things that I would say is make sure that you keep a support network and keep building it, even if it has to be entirely digital. Because obviously, if your parents are unsupportive and you're living at home, chances are pretty good that that limits your supportive contact and your ability to talk openly with things that are bothering you. So having a support network, a group of people you can talk to who, A, will validate your identity, and hopefully, B, in some cases, will also be able to empathize with it, so like other trans folk, I think that is super important. If possible, having a therapist is also really good.
16: Yeah, I agree. And they do have a lot of online services now for that as well, which is beneficial for especially queer people during this time. Well, I believe that's all I have for you today, Quinn. Thank you so much for doing this interview with me.
17: Yeah, no problem. Happy to.
16: So we'll be back in a few weeks with another episode. Until then, be kind and stay hydrated.
1: 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And that's our show. We hope you've enjoyed this episode of the Hudson Mohawk Magazine. I'm Sean Burnick.
0: And I'm Lennox Saputo. And today's engineer is Cal. We thank all of our volunteers who made today's episode possible, including Mac Dunley, Hugh Johnson, Mirai Abe, and Nick Pepmeyer.
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0: Thank you so much. Seamus Blake, Jaleel Shaw, Kevin Hayes, Bill Stewart. Thank you so much, Chris's Jazz Cafe.
1: Hey, we're Oshun.
2: And you're listening. Okay, oh.
1: Hey, we're Oshun from New York City. No, that's such a tricky question. Where are we from?
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1: And you're listening to the Hug

the brown. Hi, my name is Faye Victor, and I'm a vocalist composer based in Brooklyn, New York, playing with my band Mutations for Justice. Mutations for Justice is a rolling diary of the current administration using meme-like compositions that are developed through improvisation while on stage in performance. People out there trying to get all the brown people. They're trying to get all the brown people. 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